It happened here for a period of time, he says. That undermined faith in democracy as well. One of the problems with the former government, it had double digits of ministers in defence portfolios. You just had multiple ministers churning, and that's not a great way to run things. The Albanese interview took place a day after Ben Carroll dramatically replaced Jacinta Allan as Victorian Premier, 4 months before the state election. Mounting corruption scandals and dire polling were the catalysts for the ousting of Allan, with Carroll giving the public the rationale that Victoria is on track for Australia's first Liberal one-nation government, an outcome that would hurt working people. While Federal Labor has 18-odd months to shift current voter sentiment, Victorian Labor is moving to save the furniture with the November 28 polling date bearing down. Albanese says most Victorians have not yet focused on how they will vote, but when they do, they will see either a progressive Labor offering or the potential of a one-nation Liberal coalition. We'll wait and see. At the beginning of the term in New South Wales, there were 3 one-nation MPs. Now there are none. None of them have stayed with the party, he says. I think that the Labor government in Victoria deserves to be re-elected, including with a new leadership team. The alternative is chaos. The Prime Minister seeks to project his own flip side of stable, mainstream government and steady reform, exemplified in the May budget. This is in the face of criticism that the latest triennial national conference to decide Labor's platform was too tightly controlled, and there was, by historical standards, little or no debate by delegates on the conference floor. Albanese says there has been a romanticist view of debate at previous Labor conferences. He says now there are processes that started 6 months ago or earlier, and the outcomes are so much better. One of the things about the conference that was clear, he says, including from people who said to me, oh, there isn't enough disagreement at the conference. We know what direction the Labor Party wants to take the country. And Labor members, parliamentarians, through to rank and file members, agree on the general direction. Doesn't mean they agree on every specific, which is why we have debates and the work going up to the conference. That's a good thing, that unity of purpose that we have. One of the things I said in my speech is that the Labor Party chooses unity over division, progress over protest, purpose over chaos, and that stability and orderly approach that we have is, I think, how you achieve a better Australia. When you get into a campaign, people will focus on things. And one of the things about my government is we promote consistency. Our whole agenda is about combating any sentiment that the economy doesn't work for people. The way that you do that isn't through rhetoric, it's through action. Albanese points to Labor's focus on cost of living relief, the government's $43 billion housing agenda, the Future Made in Australia plan to secure benefits from the net zero transition, and the moves to bolster Medicare. The housing tax changes, covering negative gearing and the capital gains discount in the budget, mark a shift in the government's appetite for reform. The Prime Minister says there is more to come. We will continue to have a series of cost of living and other measures that impact people's daily lives in a practical way, he says. At the same time, the Prime Minister says, the government is building an economy for the future with advanced manufacturing, with a shift to clean energy, with the relationships we're building in Asia through ASEAN, in the Pacific economy, that's more dynamic. Hanson has stated some policy positions, mostly to end established programs and agencies, and to withdraw from international agreements such as the Paris Climate Accord. In an uncritical appearance on Tuesday night, on the freshly rebranded News 24, Hanson ticked off a number of pro-business positions, such as abolishing the safeguard mechanism, repealing recently reformed national environmental laws, claiming without evidence that there are actually shutting down the mining in Queensland, and getting rid of payroll tax. Hanson, who admitted in June she takes policy advice from Reinhardt, also railed at the red, green, black, and blue tape of international agreements,

0: Sunday evenings at 6:15, it's The Lord's Challenge. 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The Lord's Challenge, brought to you by our station sponsor, Gospel Broadcasting.
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3: 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And just a warning that today's program may contain language which some listeners could find offensive.
4: ISIS Audiobooks presents an unabridged recording of Only Time Will Tell, written by Jeffrey Archer and read by Roger Allam and Amelia Fox. The moral right of the author has been asserted. 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
5: Paddington Station. I'm in a hurry.
6: Everyone seems to be in a hurry today, said the cabbie as he moved off. 20 minutes later, Harry was standing on Platform 6, but it was another 50 minutes before the train would depart for Temple Meads. He used the time to grab a sandwich and a cup of tea. Only got cheese, sir? And to phone Miss Watson to let her know that old Jack hadn't been back to his flat. If it was possible, she sounded even more harassed than when he had left her. I'm on my way to Bristol, he told her. I'll ring you as soon as I catch up with him. As the train made its way out of the capital, through the smog-filled back streets of the city and into the clean air of the countryside, Harry decided he had no choice but to go straight to Sir Walter's office at the dockyard, even if it meant running into Hugo Barrington. Finding old Jack surely outweighed any other consideration. Once the train shunted into Temple Meads, Harry knew the two buses he needed to catch without having to ask the paper boy who was standing on the corner bellowing, "Britain awaiting Hitler's response," at the top of his voice. Same headline, but this time a Bristolian accent. 30 minutes later, Harry was at the dockyard gates. "Can I help you?" asked a guard who didn't recognise him. "I have an appointment with Sir Walter," said Harry, hoping this would not be questioned. "Of course, sir. Do you know the way to his office?" "Yes, thank you," said Harry. He started walking slowly towards a building he'd never entered before. He began to think about what he would do if he came face to face with Hugo Barrington before he reached Sir Walter's office. He was pleased to see the chairman's Rolls-Royce parked in its usual place, and even more relieved that there was no sign of Hugo Barrington's Bugatti. He was just about to enter Barrington House when he glanced at the railway carriage in the distance. Was it just possible? He changed direction and walked towards the Pullman Wagon Lee, as old Jack was wont to describe it after a second glass of whiskey. When Harry reached the carriage, he knocked gently on the glass pane as if it were a grand home. A butler did not appear, so he opened the door and climbed in. He walked along the corridor to first class, and there he was, sitting in his usual seat. It was the first time Harry had ever seen old Jack wearing his Victoria Cross. Harry took the seat opposite his friend and recalled the first time he'd sat there. He must have been about 5, and his feet hadn't reached the ground. Then he thought of the time he'd run away from St. Bede's, and the shrewd old gentleman had persuaded him to be back in time for breakfast. He recalled when old Jack had come to hear him sing a solo in the church, the time his voice had broken. Old Jack had dismissed this as a minor setback. Then there was the day he learned he'd failed to win a scholarship to Bristol Grammar School, a major setback. Despite his failure, old Jack had presented him with the Ingersoll watch he was still wearing today. It must have cost him every penny he possessed. In Harry's last year at school, old Jack had travelled down from London to see him playing Romeo, and Harry had introduced him to Emma for the first time. And he would never forget his final speech day, when Jack had sat on stage as a governor of his old school and watched Harry being awarded the English prize. And now Harry would never be able to thank him for so many acts of friendship over the years that couldn't be repaid. He stared at a man he'd loved and had assumed would never die. As they sat there together in first class, the sun went down on his young life. Chapter 50. Harry watched as the stretcher was placed in the ambulance. A heart attack, the doctor had said, before the ambulance drove away. Harry didn't need to go and tell Sir Walter that old Jack was dead, because when he woke the following morning, the chairman of Barrington's was sitting by his side. "He told me he no longer had any reason to live," were Sir Walter's first words. "We have both lost a close and dear friend." Harry's response took Sir Walter by surprise. "What will you do with this carriage, now that old Jack is no longer around?"
7: "No one will be allowed anywhere near it, as long as I'm chairman," said Sir Walter. "It harbours too many personal memories for me."
6: "Me too," said Harry. "I spent more time here when I was a boy than I did in my own home."
7: "Or in the classroom, for that matter," said Sir Walter with a wry smile. "I used to watch you from my office window. I thought what an impressive child you must be if old Jack was willing to spend so much time with you."
6: Harry smiled when he remembered how old Jack had come up with a reason why he should go back to school and learn to read and write.
7: "What will you do now, Harry? Return to Oxford and continue with your studies?"
6: "No, sir. I fear that we'll be at war by the end of the month, would be my guess," said Sir Walter.
7: "Then I'll leave Oxford immediately and join the Navy. I've already told my college supervisor, Mr. Bainbridge, that that's what I plan to do. He assured me I can return and continue with my studies as soon as the war is over."
6: "Typical of Oxford," said Sir Walter. "They always take the long view."
7: "So will you go to Dartmouth and train as a naval officer?"
6: "No, sir. I've been around ships all my life. In any case, old Jack started out as a private soldier and managed to work his way up through the ranks, so why shouldn't I?"
7: "Why not indeed?" said Sir Walter. "In fact, that was one of the reasons he was always considered to be a class above the rest of us who served with him."
6: "I had no idea you'd served together."
7: "Oh, yes. I served with Captain Tarrant in South Africa," said Sir Walter. "I was one of the 24 men whose lives he saved on the day he was awarded the Victoria Cross."
6: "That explains so much that I've never really understood," said Harry.
7: He then surprised Sir Walter a second time.
6: "Do I know any of the others, sir?"
7: "The Frobe," said Sir Walter, "but in those days he was Lieutenant Frobisher. Corporal Holcomb, Mr. Holcomb's father, and young Private Deakins."
6: "Deakin's father?" said Harry.
7: "Yes, Sprog, as we used to call him, a fine young soldier. He never said much, but he turned out to be very brave. Lost an arm on that dreadful day."
6: The two men fell silent, each lost in his own thoughts of old Jack, before Sir Walter asked,
7: "So if you're not going to Dartmouth, my boy, may I ask how you plan to win the war single-handed?"
8: "I'll serve on any ship that will take me, sir, as long as they're willing to go in search of His Britannic Majesty's enemies.
7: Then it's possible I may be able to help."
8: "That's kind of you, sir, but I want to join a warship, not a passenger liner or a cargo vessel."
7: Sir Walter smiled again. "And so you will, dear boy. Don't forget, I'm kept informed about every ship that comes in and out of these docks, and I know most of their captains. Come to think of it, I knew most of their fathers when they were captains. Why don't we go up to my office and see what ships are due in and out of the port in the next few days, and, more important, find out if any of them might be willing to take you on?"
8: "That's very decent of you, sir." But would it be all right if I visited my mother first? I might not have the chance to see her again for some time.
7: Only right and proper, my boy, said Sir Walter. And once you've been to see your mother, why don't you drop into my office later this afternoon? That should give me enough time to check on the latest shipping lists.
8: Thank you, sir.
7: I'll return as soon as I've told my mother what I plan to do. When you come back, just tell the man on the gate you've got an appointment with the chairman. Then you shouldn't have any trouble getting past security.
8: Thank you, sir, said Harry, masking a smile.
7: And do pass on my kindest regards to your dear mother. A remarkable woman.
8: Harry was reminded why Sir Walter was old Jack's closest friend. Harry walked into the Grand Hotel, a magnificent Victorian building in the centre of the city, and asked the doorman the way to the dining room. He walked across the lobby and was surprised to find a small queue at the maitre d's desk, waiting to be allocated tables. He joined the back of the queue, recalling how his mother had always disapproved of him dropping in to see her at Tilly's or the Royal Hotel during working hours. While Harry waited, he looked around the dining room, which was full of chattering people, none of whom looked as if they were anticipating a food shortage or thinking of enlisting in the armed forces should the country go to war. Food was being whisked in and out of the swing doors on heavily laden silver trays, while a man in a chef's outfit was wheeling a trolley from table to table, slicing off slivers of beef, while another followed in his wake, carrying a gravy boat. Harry could see no sign of his mother. He was even beginning to wonder if Giles had only told him what he wanted to hear, when suddenly she burst through the swing doors, three plates balanced on her arms. She placed them in front of her customers so deftly they hardly noticed she was there, then returned to the kitchen. She was back a moment later, carrying three vegetable dishes. By the time Harry had reached the front of the queue, he'd been reminded of who had given him his boundless energy, uncritical enthusiasm, and a spirit that didn't contemplate defeat. How would he ever be able to repay this remarkable woman for all the sacrifices she had made?
7: "I'm sorry to have kept you waiting, sir," said the maitre d', interrupting his thoughts, "but I don't have a table available at the moment. If you'd care to come back in about 20 minutes?"
8: Harry didn't tell him he didn't actually want a table, and not just because his mother was one of the waitresses, but because he wouldn't have been able to afford anything on the menu other than perhaps the gravy.
7: "I'll come back later," he said, trying to sound disappointed.
8: About 10 years later, he thought, by which time he suspected his mother would probably be the maitre d'. He left the hotel with a smile on his face and took a bus back to the docks. He was ushered straight through to Sir Walter's office by his secretary and found the chairman leaning on his desk, peering down at the port schedules, timetables, and ocean charts that covered every inch of its surface.
7: "Have a seat, dear boy," said Sir Walter, before fixing his monocle in his right eye and looking sternly at Harry. "I've had a little time to think about our conversation this morning," he continued, sounding very serious, "and before we go any further, I need to be convinced that you're making the right decision."
8: "I'm absolutely certain," said Harry, without hesitation.
7: "That may be, but I'm equally certain that Jack would have advised you to return to Oxford and wait until you were called up."
8: "He may well have done so, sir, but he wouldn't have taken his own advice."
7: "How well you knew him," said Sir Walter. "Indeed, that's exactly what I expected you to say. Let me tell you what I've come up with so far," he continued, returning his attention to the papers that covered his desk. "The good news is that the Royal Navy battleship HMS Resolution is due to dock at Bristol in about a month's time, when it will refuel before awaiting further orders."
8: "A month?" said Harry, making no attempt to hide his frustration.
7: "Patience, boy," said Sir Walter. "The reason I chose the Resolution is because the captain is an old friend, and I'm confident I can get you on board as a deckhand, as long as the other part of my plan works out."
8: "But would the captain of the Resolution consider taking on someone with no seafaring experience?"
7: "Probably not. But if everything else falls into place,
8: By the time you board the Resolution, you will be an old sea dog. Recalling one of old Jack's favourite homilies, I find I don't learn a lot while I'm talking, Harry decided to stop interrupting and start listening. Now, Sir Walter continued, I've identified three ships that are due to leave Bristol in the next 24 hours and are expected to return within 3 to 4 weeks, which will give you more than enough time to sign up as a deckhand on the Resolution. Harry wanted to interrupt, but didn't. Let's begin with my first choice. The Devonian is bound for Cuba, with a manifest of cotton dresses, potatoes, and Raleigh-Lenten bicycles, and is due to return to Bristol in 4 weeks' time, with a cargo of tobacco, sugar, and bananas. The second ship on my shortlist is the SS Kansas Star, a passenger vessel that will be sailing to New York on the first tide tomorrow. It has been requisitioned by the United States government to transport American nationals back home before Britain finds itself at war with Germany. The third is an empty oil tanker, the SS Princess Beatrice, which is on its way back to Amsterdam to refuel, and will return to Bristol with a full load before the end of the month. All three skippers are painfully aware that they need to be safely back in port as quickly as possible, because if war is declared, the two merchant vessels will be considered fair game by the Germans, while only the Kansas Star will be safe from the German U-boats skulking around the Atlantic, just waiting for the order to sink anything flying a red or blue ensign. What crew are these ships in need of? Asked Harry. I'm not exactly overqualified. Sir Walter searched around his desk again before extracting another sheet of paper. The Princess Beatrice is short of a deckhand. The Kansas Star is looking for someone to work in the kitchens, which usually means as a washer-upper or a waiter, while the Devonian needs a fourth officer. So that one can be removed from the shortlist. Funnily enough, said Sir Walter, that's the position I consider you best qualified for. The Devonian has a crew of 37 and rarely goes to sea with a trainee officer, so no one would expect you to be anything other than a novice. But why would the captain consider me? Because I told him you were my grandson. Chapter 51. Harry walked along the dock towards the Devonian. The small suitcase he was carrying made him feel like a schoolboy on his first day of term. What would the headmaster be like? Would he sleep in a bed next to a Giles or a Deakins? Would he come across an old Jack? Would there be a Fisher on board? Although Sir Walter had offered to accompany him and introduce him to the captain, Harry had felt that would not be the best way to endear himself to his new shipmates. He stopped for a moment and looked closely at the ancient vessel on which he would be spending the next month. Sir Walter had told him that the Devonian had been built in 1913, when the oceans were still dominated by sail, and a motorized cargo vessel would have been thought the latest thing. But now, 26 years later, it wouldn't be too long before she was decommissioned and taken to that area of the docks where old ships are broken up and their parts sold for scrap. Sir Walter had also hinted that as Captain Havens only had one more year to serve before he retired, the owners might decide to scrap him at the same time as his ship. The Devonian's articles of agreement showed a crew of 37, but as on so many cargo ships, that number wasn't quite accurate. A cook and a washer-up picked up in Hong Kong didn't appear on the payroll, nor did the occasional deckhand or two who was fleeing the law and had no desire to return to his homeland. Harry made his way slowly up the gangway. Once he'd stepped on deck, he didn't move until he'd received permission to board. After all his years of hanging around the docks, he was well aware of ship's protocol. He looked up at the bridge and assumed the man he saw giving orders must be Captain Havens. Sir Walter had told him the senior officer on a cargo vessel was in fact a master mariner, but should always be addressed on board as captain. Captain Havens was a shade under 6 foot and looked nearer 50 than 60. He was stockily built, with a weathered, tanned face and a dark, neatly trimmed beard that, as he was going bald, made him look like George V. When he spotted Harry waiting at the top of the gangway, the captain gave a crisp order to the officer standing next to him on the bridge before making his way down onto the deck.
7: "I'm Captain Havens," he said briskly. "You must be Harry Clifton."
8: He shook Harry warmly by the hand.
7: "Welcome aboard the Devonian. You come highly recommended."
8: "I should point out, sir," began Harry, "that this is my first—"
7: "I'm aware of that," said Havens, lowering his voice. "But I'd keep it to yourself if you don't want your time on board to be a living hell. And whatever you do, don't mention you were at Oxford, because most of this lot," he said, indicating the seamen working on the deck, "will think it's just the name of another ship. Follow me. I'll show you the fourth officer's quarters."
8: Harry followed in the captain's wake, aware that a dozen suspicious eyes were watching his every move.
7: "There are two other officers on my ship," said the captain, once Harry had caught up with him. "Jim Patterson, the senior engineer, spends most of his life down below in the boiler room, so you'll only see him at mealtimes, and sometimes not even then. He's served with me for the past 14 years, and frankly, I doubt if this old lady would still make it halfway across the Channel, let alone the Atlantic, if he wasn't down there to coax her along. My third officer, Tom Bradshaw, is on the bridge. He's only been with me for 3 years, so he's not yet earned his ticket. He keeps himself to himself, but whoever trained him knew what they were doing, because he's a damn fine officer."
8: Havens began to disappear down a narrow stairwell that led to the deck below.
7: "That's my cabin," he said, as he continued down the corridor, "and that's Mr. Patterson's." He came to a halt in front of what appeared to be a broom cupboard. "This is your cabin."
8: He pushed the door open, but it only moved a few inches before it banged against a narrow wooden bed.
7: "I won't come in, as there isn't room for both of us. You'll find some clothes on the bed. Once you've changed, join me on the bridge. We'll be setting sail within the hour. Leaving the harbor will probably be the most interesting part of the voyage until we dock in Cuba."
8: Harry squeezed through the half-open door and had to close it behind him to allow enough room to change his clothes. He checked the gear that had been left neatly folded on his bunk. 2 thick blue sweaters, 2 white shirts, 2 pairs of blue trousers, 3 pairs of blue woolen socks, and a pair of canvas shoes with thick rubber soles. It really was like being back at school. Every item had one thing in common. They all looked as if they'd been worn by several other people before Harry. He quickly changed into his seaman's gear, then unpacked his suitcase. As there was only one drawer, Harry placed the little suitcase, full of his civilian clothes, under the bed, the only thing in the cabin that fitted perfectly. He opened the door, squeezed back into the corridor, and went in search of the stairwell. Once he'd located it, he emerged back on deck. Several more pairs of suspicious eyes followed his progress.
7: "Mr. Clifton," said the captain as Harry stepped onto the bridge for the first time. "This is Tom Bradshaw, the third officer, who will be taking the ship out of the harbour as soon as we've been given clearance by the Port Authority." "By the way, Mr. Bradshaw," said Havens, "one of our tasks on this voyage will be to teach this young pup everything we know, so that when we return to Bristol in a month's time, the crew of HMS Resolution will mistake him for an old sea dog."
8: If Mr. Bradshaw commented, his words were drowned by 2 long blasts on a siren, a sound Harry had heard many times over the years, indicating that the 2 tugboats were in place and waiting to escort the Devonian out of the harbour. The captain pressed some tobacco into his well-worn briar pipe, while Mr. Bradshaw acknowledged the signal with 2 blasts of the ship's horn to confirm that the Devonian was ready to depart.
7: "Prepare to cast off, Mr. Bradshaw," said Captain Havens, striking a match.
8: Mr. Bradshaw removed the cover from a brass voice pipe Harry hadn't noticed until that moment.
9: "All engines slow ahead, Mr. Patterson. The tugboats are in place and ready to escort us out of harbor," he added, revealing a slight American accent.
7: "All engines slow ahead, Mr. Bradshaw," came back a voice from the boiler room.
8: Harry looked down over the side of the bridge and watched as the crew carried out their allotted tasks. 4 men, 2 at the bow and 2 at the stern,
9: were unwinding thick ropes from the capstans on the dock. Another two were hauling up the gangway.
7: "Keep your eye on the pilot," said the captain between puffs on his pipe. "It's his responsibility to guide us out of the harbour and safely into the channel. Once he's done that, Mr. Bradshaw will take over. If you turn out to be any good, Mr. Clifton, you may be allowed to take his place in about a year's time. But not until I've retired and Mr. Bradshaw has taken over command."
9: As Bradshaw didn't give even the flicker of a smile, Harry remained silent and continued to watch everything going on around him.
7: "No one is allowed to take my girl out at night," continued Captain Havens, "unless I'm sure he won't take any liberties with her."
9: Again, Bradshaw didn't smile, but then he may have heard the comment before. Harry found himself fascinated by how smoothly the whole operation was carried out. The Devonian eased away from the quayside, and, with the help of the two tugboats, nosed her way slowly out of the docks, along the River Avon, and under the suspension bridge.
7: "Do you know who built that bridge, Mr. Clifton?" the captain asked, taking his pipe out of his mouth.
10: "Isambard Kingdom Brunel, sir," said Harry.
7: "And why did he never live to see it opened?"
10: "Because the local council ran out of money, and he died before the bridge was completed."
9: The captain scowled.
7: "Next you'll be telling me it's named after you," he said, putting his pipe back in his mouth.
9: He didn't speak again until the tugboats had reached Barry Island, when they gave two more long blasts, released their lines, and headed back to port. The Devonian may have been an old lady, but it soon became clear to Harry that Captain Havens and his crew knew exactly how to handle her.
7: "Take over, Mr. Bradshaw," said the captain, as another pair of eyes appeared on the bridge, their owner carrying two mugs of hot tea. "There will be three officers on the bridge during this crossing, Lou, so be sure that Mr. Clifton also gets a mug of tea."
9: The Chinaman nodded and disappeared below deck. Once the harbour lights had disappeared over the horizon, the waves became larger and larger, causing the ship to roll from side to side. Havens and Bradshaw stood, feet apart, appearing to be glued to the deck, while Harry found himself regularly having to cling on to something to make sure he didn't fall over. When the Chinaman reappeared with a third mug of tea, Harry chose not to mention to the captain that it was cold and that his mother usually added a lump of sugar. Just as Harry was beginning to feel a little more confident, almost enjoying the experience, the captain said,
7: "Not much more you can do tonight, Mr. Clifton. Why don't you go below and try to catch some shut-eye? Be back on the bridge by 7:20 to take over the breakfast watch."
9: Harry was about to protest when a smile appeared on Mr. Bradshaw's face for the first time. "Good night, sir," said Harry, before making his way down the steps and onto the deck. He wobbled slowly towards the narrow stairwell, feeling with every step he took that he was being watched by even more eyes. One voice said loud enough for him to hear,
7: "He must be a passenger."
11: "No, he's an officer," said a second voice.
7: "What's the difference?"
9: Several men laughed. Once he was back in his cabin, he undressed and climbed onto the thin wooden bunk. He tried to find a comfortable position without falling out or rolling into the wall as the ship swayed from side to side as well as lurching up and down. He didn't even have a washbasin to be sick in or a porthole to be sick out of. As he lay awake, his thoughts turned to Emma. He wondered if she was still in Scotland or had returned to the manor house, or perhaps she'd already taken up residence at Oxford. Would Giles be wondering where he was, or had Sir Walter told him he'd gone to sea and would be joining the Resolution the moment he landed back in Bristol? And would his mother be wondering where he could be? Perhaps he should have broken her golden rule and interrupted her at work. Finally, he thought about old Jack, and suddenly felt guilty when he realized he wouldn't be back in time for his funeral. What Harry couldn't know was that his own funeral would take place before old Jack's.
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15: 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We're also upgrading the Eastern Freeway and completing the M80 Ring Road, making travelling around Melbourne quicker and safer. While we work, Eastern Freeway will be closed between Bulleen and Springvale Roads from the night of the 14th of August to the morning of the 17th of August. Significant delays expected. Avoid the area if you can. 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
19: G'day, I'm Sam Rickard. Emma Myers is still in Europe, last seen rolling around Pompeii. We continue our Access Granted series, where we look at prominent members of the disability community. This week, we round things off with Green Senator Jordan Steele John, and artist and dancer of small stature, Lisa Proud. Over to me and Emma.
20: All right, so when did you get a chance to talk to Senator Jordan Steele John?
21: A couple of months ago, we recorded this. We were recording it prior to the budget. I spoke to him about his upbringing, which is quite fascinating because there's times where you see politicians and you don't really get to see the human side of them. We got to talking on his experience of growing up in Western Australia and really the challenges of needing to access services before the creation of the NDIS and struggling to justify basic needs like wheelchairs even back then.
20: Well, I mean, he has cerebral palsy and is in a wheelchair, so I guess you wouldn't be able to empathise with him in the slightest, would you?
21: No, not at all. Not at all, Sam.
20: Anyway, yeah. Over to Kate with the news story.
18: Greens Senator Jordan Steele John made history as the youngest person elected at the time and the first with a physical disability. Powered sat down with the Greens MP to find out more about the disability advocate. Growing up in Western Australia, Mr. Steele John's childhood consisted of a, quote, broken service system, in which he experienced the stress of watching their parents navigate healthcare and mental health support. He recalls the indignity of having to justify basic needs like wheelchairs or walking frames.
22: It always felt like you were coming up against a system that focused on gatekeeping of resources rather than flagging unmet need.
18: These early challenges, combined with a sense of social justice instilled by his mother, a long-time social worker, formed the foundation of Mr. Steele John's political identity and drive.
22: My family, particularly my mum, always made sure that I knew that I was loved and valued, and fundamentally enough, right from my earliest memories, they made sure that if ever there was a thought in my mind that I was broken or lesser or any of that internalised ableist stuff, that they support me to think that through and move from a space of internalised ableism to one of confidence in my identity and my sense of self.
18: Despite being elected to represent the people, the WA Greens senator explains that the inaccessibility of Parliament House remains a barrier.
22: It is really important that Australia's Parliament and its parliamentary systems are accessible and inclusive for everyone. And we sit here in 2025 and that is not the case. Yet my experience as an MP in this role has been a couple of moves forward in some specific areas. It took about 8 months to build an office that was accessible to me. It took a bit to build a single space in the parliamentary chamber that worked for me and I could roll in. But then nearly 10 years since, a lot still remains to be made better.
18: The senator highlighted the findings of a 2025 review into the accessibility of the building, which Mr. Steele-John claims the government initially tried to suppress.
22: And what it showed was people every day in this building visiting, working, playing their roles, being put at really quite significant occupational health and safety risk by the inaccessibility of this building. We're talking seizures, we're talking injuries, we're talking psychological risk happening right now in Parliament. That's not good enough. We need to change that so that more disabled people can work here, can be elected to this space, can visit it, can work with it.
18: The senator is currently sounding the alarm over the proposed changes to the National Disability Insurance Scheme, the NDIS. He expresses deep concern over the government's plan to reduce the scheme's growth by cutting participant funding instead of targeting NDIS providers. Fraud in the NDIS is a serious issue, but the government has been too focused on targeting participants instead of the providers who are exploiting the scheme for profit. On top of this, Mr. Steele-John has also criticised the lack of a clear pathway for foundational supports, arguing that without consistency and quality regulation, the community cannot properly assess whether the new measures will meet their needs.
22: My position is that, of course, there should be services and supports for disabled people that are in place beyond the NDIS. Nobody's ever argued that that is a bad idea, but they must be, or rather, and they must be, nationally consistent in both their delivery and their quality and their regulation in relation to safety. They must actually meet community need rather than political expediency.
18: Beyond the NDIS, Mr. Steele-John explains how the lack of inclusion in emergency planning makes climate change a specific threat to the disability community.
22: Our emergency service systems so often let us down, so often think of us last, and therefore put us at higher risk. It's past a joke now. We've got to get to work.
18: The senator is calling for a radical overhaul of how the Australian government interacts with the disability community. Drawing on a lifetime of lived experience, the senator argues that Australia is returning to a doing to rather than a doing with model of governance.
22: Many disabled people are sharing with me that they are deeply frustrated that the consultation that they feel they're promised is not being delivered to, and we're returning to an era where government does to people with disability rather than with disabled people. I find myself now in the space that either can fix them or break them more significantly than they're already broken. So let's get to work fixing them and get people access to the NDIS.
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20: All right, so let's talk about Lisa Proud. Now, as someone with a disability who can hide in plain sight because I don't necessarily look disabled, I find what she has to say quite interesting. Someone of short stature who she can't get away from it, can she?
21: No, she really can't. And I've spoken to her at length quite a few times over the years about this. You know, she is a dancer. She

0: good friend. You could trust it to go anywhere.
1: Well, clearly not enough people treated the Golden Flash like an old friend because BSA went belly up. And not unsurprisingly, eventually that nameplate has been revived. Just like this next story, a nameplate being revived. Well, there are a few iconic images of aircraft. Concorde, for example, absolutely, with the Delta wings. The one that it's always, as a young bloke, always got me was the Spitfire. And I think that's I'm not Robinson Crusoe with that little baby. This article from simpleflying.com, written and published on the 18th of May, written by Jake Hardiman. 90 years after its first flight, the Spitfire is set to be reborn. The Supermarine Spitfire is arguably one of the most famous aircraft in the history of military aviation. After first flying 90 years ago, back in March of 1936, the British-built plane became one of the most defining aircraft of the Second World War when the conflict broke out 3 years later. Alongside the Hawker Hurricane, the Spitfire played a particularly important part as a fighter and intercept aircraft in the Battle of Britain in 1940. Thanks to its iconic status, numerous examples of the Spitfire have survived worldwide in preservation, including two-seater ex-trainer models that are now used to give paying passengers the flight of their lives, probably also the fright. Now, however, one company is looking to grow the worldwide Spitfire fleet by producing a new build replica model known as the Aerolite Spitfire Type 433. So let's take a closer look. According to a report on ITV, that's television in Britain, the cost of an original Spitfire today would typically amount to around $4 million. That's $4 million American dollars, probably $6 million Australian dollars. However, using details garnered from abandoned government plans, the team behind the new Aerolite Spitfire Type 433 has managed to construct a two-seater model for just $1 million. Let's take it as 1.5 million Australian dollars. A key difference between this aircraft and the original is that it uses composite materials. This means, among other things, that if full production were to go ahead, owners of the new Spitfire would not have to shell out on expensive hangar space to store the aircraft, as its composite design makes it weather-resistant. The choice of the two-seater model is key. While these are a useful asset in enabling pleasure flights today, ITV notes that only about a dozen are operational. Great British Supermarine CEO Jeremy Mearson said this design stays true to its 1940s lineage with lightweight performance, balance and pilot connection while introducing advanced composites, modern power systems and intelligent avionics. The fact that the team behind the Aerolite Spitfire Type 433 was able to construct their first prototype for around a quarter of the cost of building an original example of the Second World War aircraft is already a testament to their perseverance. However, taking the design from a concept model to a full-scale production would surely be an expensive business. With this in mind, the team is looking for external investment to help with the next steps. Indeed, Mearson told ITV that the team is considering investors for this ambitious once-in-a-generation project. In the long run, if full-scale production did come to fruition, Mearson said hopes that the Aerolite Spitfire Type 433 would represent a more reasonably priced alternative for those who can't afford an original Spitfire. While the aforementioned $1.5 million Australian dollars would hardly be a matter of pocket money, he believes the new model to be an attractive proposition for private aircraft-owning consortia. A perfect blend of old and new, the type promises owners and operators a flying experience rooted in heritage but engineered for now. Hitting the road, or maybe perhaps hitting the air. The concept model for the Aerolite Spitfire Type 433, which has been built full-size, was first revealed in Cornwall. However, if you're under the impression that this is where the aircraft would be remaining for the time being, you'd be wrong. Indeed, the team behind the exciting new design has big plans for the aircraft, and it will soon hit the road to be displayed around the UK. Specifically, ITV notes that up to 10 air shows and military and classic motor festivals have been earmarked for the aircraft. This will help the team behind it to build its profile around the country, which will surely do it no harm when it comes to the aforementioned task of money. In terms of the next steps, it'll be a big task to get the prototype flying, with initial estimates stating that it'll take about 2.5 years. So that's some ambitious plans to build replicas of the Spitfire, the Supermarine Spitfire. 90 years after its first flight, the Spitfire is set to be reborn, hopefully at least anyway. That was written by Jake Hardiman, published on May the 18th, 2026, and in the website simplflying.com.

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5: Reckoning, a memoir by Magda Zubanski. Reckoning was published by Text Publishing Company, Melbourne, 2015. Reckoning is read by Evelyn Furstenberg and was recorded in the Melbourne studios of Vision Australia Radio. In episode 27, Magda has told us about various successful comedy works and programs she has made with Gina Riley and Jane Turner, and the filming and recording of her father relating his wartime experiences. We now continue with episode 28, partway through the chapter, Home Movies. When did the resistance begin? I ask. It was started immediately by ex-army officers. They knew even before the collapse of the campaign that they were going to lose, so they hid caches of weapons in the forest outside Warsaw. I joined at the beginning of 41. He casts his mind back, catching the memory, hauling it in. I had a few friends and I organised them in a little group. I realised this was the private army of which he has often spoken. And with that group I went from one place to another. For a while we were with what they used to call the grey ranks, old men and boy scouts. We were given small diversions. With chalk you would draw the Fighting Poland symbol on the pavement. We used to go to the cinema. There was a saying, "Only swine go to the pictures during war," because at that time only German films were showing, and we used to let off stink bombs and all sorts of things. I saw a lot of films that way. And then, remember Pavyak? That prison? Yes. Well, I used to go there and write, "We will revenge Pavyak." But I tell you what, standing at night with only half an hour to curfew and writing on the wall, he shakes his head. Scary. I always carried a gun. But I was lucky. I was maybe luckier than anybody I know. Because I wasn't all that heroic either. I was just stupid. He stares straight ahead, as if stunned by his own idiocy. After all, what is heroism? What is cowardice? I wasn't afraid. I wouldn't consider myself a hero. "You were an idiot," Mum says, listening in. "Do you think you weren't afraid because you were so young?" I ask, "and didn't really know." "Well, there are not many things I'm afraid of now," he laughs, "apart from crocodiles. Tell me about baptizing Jews." We got the birth certificates and all the necessary papers for them, filled them in, blah, blah, blah. "Where did you get those from?" Oh, we had people who were stealing them from Warsaw City Council. So the Jews had to pay. There was no way out. Apart from Vacek, of course, we gave him everything for nothing. Because you had to pay everybody. The one who stole, the one who forged. And then we had to think about the names of priests, preferably those that died in concentration camps and no longer existed, to sign the certificate so there would be no comeback. One of Dad's pals in his private army was caught by the Gestapo. He was given a beating and then revealed the name of Dad's partner in crime, Tomasz. Tomasz was interrogated, but he never gave my name. So I was lucky again, you see. So Tomasz was a real friend. And he was what age? 15 or 16? Yes, we were all the same age. We all went to school together. I always said if the Germans came to our district and took all the kids between 15 and 20 and shot them, they would probably make one or two mistakes. Otherwise, we were all guilty. Did your parents know what you were doing? No, at that time nobody knew, because I wasn't with the unit yet. You didn't want to tell too many people what you were doing anyway, because you never knew if they might be tortured. You never knew, whether it's your mother or father, if they could stand the beating. And you wouldn't know yourself whether you can stand it, so best not to know too much. When I watched the film back, I remember how Mrs. Pietrzak described my father as the bravest of the brave. But my father did feel fear. Once I was reading through the few odd pages of his attempt at a memoir. I stumbled across something in Latin. Nec Hercules contra plures. It is an old Polish proverb. Even Hercules is afraid when confronted with too many enemies. It wasn't death that terrified him. It was the constant threat of torture. Your self-worth was measured against your body's ability to withstand agony. Your pain threshold, the sensitivity of your skin and teeth. Your own safety relied on one thing, your loved one's ability to withstand torture. In wartime, loving people is dangerous. On film, we continue talking. Tell me about your private army before you joined the unit. What did you do in that group? We used to go and disarm Germans, take the arms and sell them to the underground. How did you disarm them? Well, you just... He points his finger at my face like a pistol. Take the gun and... He is still in boy's own adventure mode. One minute he is talking about stink bombs, and the next he is pointing a pretend gun in my face. He has often told me that he was recruited into the unit because he had a special skill. I was good at getting guns. So in a city where guns were at a premium, this was how they got them. Then I worked with the communists for a while. You see, we were only young, you must understand. We were only 15 or 16. Politically, we were completely and utterly immature. So we drifted from one thing to another. Wherever there was the possibility of shooting Germans or doing some damage, we were quite happy to do it for anybody. So can you remember how you got your first gun? He stops. There is a long silence. Suddenly the boy's own adventure has evaporated. He fiddles, fidgets, rubs his ears twice, gazes up at the heavens, covers his mouth with his hand. Without realizing it, I have blundered into the darkest part of the forest. His finger rubs his lips, as if it might be able to erase what he is about to say. I took it from a German woman. It was like a toy. Was she a soldier? Oh, I knew her. She was Volksdeutsche. So she was ethnic German, but not a German citizen. They were called Reichsdeutsche. Watching now, I remember how my mind was racing and I felt physically sick. I was beginning to understand what he was saying and I wanted to tell him to stop. Why didn't I? Was it shyness? Curiosity? Or a kind of dissociation? A feeble attempt to normalize a bizarre situation? There I was, sitting in a lounge room in suburban Melbourne, listening to my father talk about killing people at point-blank range. You can tell none of this from my face, which remains a mask of impassivity. I had learnt the lesson well. His hand moves to the side of his face, shielding him from the gaze of the camera. He has switched into medical mode, objective, detailed, accurate. Little 5mm caliber. He is smiling a strange, apologetic smile. His voice is steady, but his hand is still covering his face. She lived not far from where I did, actually. I had it right to the bitter end. You see, many of these Volksdeutsche we went to school with, and the first thing all these little shysters got was a gun. Most of them were a couple of years older than us. So they were little Nazis, and the first thing they did was to get themselves enlisted in Kripo, or the Jewish department, which meant they were going and fishing out Jews. Nasty work. They all had guns, so we used to take them from them. And if they recognized us, kinda kill them. He looks at me sheepishly. It cannot be undone. I smile back. What are we supposed to do in this situation? It was either them or us. Now he is back to picking up crumbs from his plate, a fidgety sign that he is in control again. And of course the problem was that the underground didn't like it, because you see, if you shot a German, he eyeballs me. There were repercussions. You see, they used to shoot hostages. And suddenly I am terrified for his soul all over again. My father is bathed in blood, and there are no rituals, no soothing waters to cleanse him. I understand now that this was where the guilt came from. Not from colluding with the bad side, but from what he had done in the name of good. It is clear he had never helped the Nazis, and I feel like a fool for even having entertained the notion. Rozumiesz. There is something else I have to know. How old were you when you shot, killed your first person? Can you remember? He looks stricken. I panic. I wish I could snatch that question back. He rocks back in his chair, scratching his head. I don't know. He laughs a hollow laugh. Can't remember. And it is gone. Whatever he is feeling slips away as though it had never been. If I did not have this filmed record, I would doubt that I had ever seen it. I had no compunction whatsoever. No qualms of conscience. Nothing. I didn't get any buzz out of it. Nothing. His hands are splayed like Christ the Redeemer. I said, right. He points his finger at me like a gun again. Finish. It's either you or me. Outside, the shadows are lengthening, turning mauve as the darkness closes in. His mood now is much more somber. All the talking has taken a toll. Reckoning has crept in. I'm not interested in the past. I'm only interested in tomorrow and the next day. After that, doesn't matter really. He looks down the barrel of the camera. There are some things that I've done that I'm not proud of. I'm not ashamed. No qualms of conscience. I sleep quite soundly. I don't think I ever harmed anybody who didn't deserve it at that time. But, as I say, life was all black and white. No shades of grey. Well, I couldn't see shades of grey. To me, you were either a pole or you were scum. And then, as you grow older, you realise that a lot of people were subjected to all sorts of pressures, all sorts of threats, and all sorts of things that you think, well, he means torture. He squints into the distance as though he might find, what, answers, justice, wisdom? How would I react? He asks straight at the camera. You see, you don't know your reaction until you are actually there, until you are confronted with the circumstances. There were people swearing what they wouldn't do. And when it came to the crunch, they bloody well did it. When we finished filming, I took the 5 tapes of my father's confession and placed them in my bookshelf. It was another 16 years before I could bear to look at them. Dog Woman. Shortly after filming Dad, we made the second Babe film, Babe, Pig in the City. This film took much longer, 14 months in total, and it crashed into the rest of my schedule. I was working with Gina and Jane again. We were developing a new show called Something Stupid, and this time Marg Downey and Glenn Robbins had joined us, along with our old colleague from the Last Laugh days, Mark Neal. This show contains some of my favourite sketches, including Hostile Designs, our attack on what we considered to be human-unfriendly architectural trends, with me as Vincent Hostile and Jane playing my wife. There was a groovy new hotel in town that was so angular and inhospitable that several of our friends had injured themselves on the sharp furniture. So we made our characters design things like spherical coffee tables and pyramid-shaped chairs. Not too much of an exaggeration. My other favourite was Simone None the Wiser, an intrepid BBC journalist. I had formed an obsession with foreign correspondence, the grammar and tropes of the form, as well as the content. And as I watched over and over, I had the gloomy realisation that they never shed any real light on the events they reported. And what they did report was just an endless cycle of the same things. Another South American coup. More Palestinian youths throwing rocks at Israeli tanks. It was like Groundhog Day. And so Marg's anchorwoman, the slightly accented Anka Persson, would sign off saying, "Where no news is new news." Once again, Kath and Kim and Sharon had a regular berth in the show, this time in the build-up to Kimmy's baby. During the filming of Babe, Pig in the City, I fell in love with the animals. There were a lot of primates on set, mostly chimpanzees and orangutans, and a capuchin monkey. Primates are not to be taken lightly. We were all given training beforehand in how to deal with them. Basically, never, ever look them in the eye. Mickey Rooney had a lot of scenes with the chimps, and he was a little wary. He'd worked with chimps a lot during his old vaudeville days, and he knew how aggressive they can be. That said, hugging a chimpanzee, having it wrap its arms and legs around you, and lay its head on your breast, is one of the most magical feelings in the world. It is like the Bible never happened, and we were once more part of the animal kingdom. But it was the orangutan Mitra who stole my heart. In between takes, Mitra would clamber across and casually sling his long arm over your shoulder like an old drinking buddy. He would take your hand in his and, his gentle gaze never leaving yours, lift it to his lips. Mitra was chivalrous. He was also an exceptional actor, far better than me. acting is all about the eyes. Mitra's eyes were sad and wise. He would look at you, his eyes blinking softly. There was no threat or challenge there, no judgment. It was as if he already knew everything about you anyway, like a wordless sacrament of confession and absolution. He knew exactly what was going on. He participated in this human nonsense. He knew we were fools. He knew he could crush me with one hand. Looking into those eyes, there was no way you could doubt that he had a soul, an uncluttered soul that was millions of years old, that had travelled through many incarnations and forgotten none of the lessons. Inspired by Mitra and the other animals, I got my own little dog, a beagle whom I named Jane Austen because she had the same brow line. It was a rash, ill-advised pet shop purchase. I bought her for her adorable little face and sad, pleading beagle eyes, without a thought for breed behavioural characteristics. I didn't care. I adored her. I found her naughtiness trying but hilarious, especially when she was a puppy. When she was nearly two, she followed her nose off the edge of a 40-metre cliff and broke her leg in six places. I had to film, and so my father nursed her back to health, walking her every single day as the vet had ordered. I was relieved that she was in such capable hands. When Jane went through a particularly difficult phase, I got in a dog whisperer who introduced me to the concept of down the lead, the idea that any problem a dog was having had been transmitted by the owner or handler. I asked if, theoretically, a dog's bad behaviour could be deciphered and traced back up the lead. "Oh, yes," he concurred. "You can tell an awful lot about an owner from their dog's misbehaviour." It seemed to me that dogs, if read right, might be a key to unlocking the secret life of humans. A kind of conduit to the unconscious. A tell, like in poker. I decided this was an excellent premise for a murder mystery in which a genius dog trainer fixes the dog and in so doing also solves a crime. And so Dog Woman was created. I wrote, acted in, and produced it along with Roger Simpson and Roger Le Mesurier. My friend Tony Ayres was the script editor. It was my first big solo venture, and it tanked. There were people who loved it, but the ratings were not good. It was not a commercial idea. It should have been done at the ABC, but they didn't have the money to get the production values right. This failure haunted me for years. I have had many other failures. Bly, Babe, Pig in the City, the Spearman experiment. I could go on, but this one really knocked me around. It was my first baby, the one I really cared about, and I had fallen flat on my face. It took me a long while and a lot of work to get my confidence back. But something magical did come out of that show, or rather from the rap party at my house. There were 400 people, and among them was Kristen. We kissed that night and were together for the next 8 years. Jane Austen was still playing up, so I rang Dad, knowing that he loved her as much as I did. "She's being a little bugger. The trainer says she is testing me." "Well, don't get too attached," he said with melodramatic heaviness. "Why?" "Because you might have to put her down." "What?" I said, "I heard what you said. I am not having my dog put down." "You cannot afford to be sentimental, Maggie." "She's a puppy." His tone became irritatingly lugubrious. "I love Jane too, but you have to face facts." "What the fuck? What is wrong with you?" Silence. I couldn't understand how he could love something and yet be prepared to kill it. Or maybe I could. The little Jewish boy. My grandparents took in Jews to keep them safe during the war. Their home became a halfway house. Whenever my father talked about his family hiding Jews, he always spoke about my grandmother. My mother was a brave woman, he said when I filmed him. Coming from him, this really meant something. Was Jadwiga scared? Strangely enough, she wasn't. She kept that Jewish boy, and we used to get annoyed with her. And yet she kept him for several months. Kid crying, screaming, could only speak Yiddish. Had to speak Yiddish to him. Despite that, she kept him. Who was his mother? Wife of my father's friend. Big, tall, curly-haired, Jewish guy. His nickname was Airplane on account of his huge wingspan. All the gold teeth. He was a right prize for the Germans if they caught him. I wished he wouldn't speak like that. I always winced at the insensitivity. But I was beginning to see a pattern. He would always get hard-boiled like this when the conversation took a turn towards subjects that stirred up uncomfortable feelings. In the midst of such horror, perhaps the only thing to do is to cut away all sentimentality. Or maybe it was the influence of all those Jimmy Cagney films he saw with Vacek before the war. This Airplane chap knew my father because he was a fence. And even though my father was in the police force, Airplane knew he could trust him. And so he came and asked my father to hide his family. He and his wife were in their 40s, so the kid was an absolute little shyster. He used to have tantrums, and all in Yiddish. On the film, I see my hands go to my head, aghast. And we used to say, "For God's sake, get rid of..." And you see, it sounded very anti-Semitic, until such time as you realized what it meant. To keep a Jew in your house, instantaneous death, on the spot. Or off to a concentration camp. No, they just shoot you, together with the Jews. So the risk was incredible. So anybody who tells me about what it was like... He shakes his head. My mother was a very brave woman, and she loved children. She used to cry and say, "He's just a child." But eventually it got to the point they had to go. If I remember rightly... One of the neighbours said to my mother, "Mrs. Zhubanska, you better get rid of that child or we'll all be in trouble." The neighbours had heard the child singing in Yiddish. It was no longer safe for any of them. Because what happens if you are my neighbour and the Gestapo come to you and say, "Did you know they had a Jew?" He eyeballs me, as if to say, "Don't judge. What would you do? If you saw a Jew, you were supposed to report to the Gestapo and say, 'I saw a Jew there.' If you were in the vicinity when the Germans caught a Jew, they would say, 'Did you know?'" And that brings an end to episode 28 of Reckoning, a Memoir by Magda Zhubanski. 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
11: Paddington Station. I'm in a hurry.
12: Everyone seems to be in a hurry today, said the cabbie as he moved off. 20 minutes later, Harry was standing on Platform 6, but it was another 50 minutes before the train would depart for Temple Meads. He used the time to grab a sandwich and a cup of tea. Only got cheese, sir? And to phone Miss Watson to let her know that old Jack hadn't been back to his flat. If it was possible, she sounded even more harassed than when he had left her. I'm on my way to Bristol, he told her. I'll ring you as soon as I catch up with him. As the train made its way out of the capital, through the smog-filled back streets of the city and into the clean air of the countryside, Harry decided he had no choice but to go straight to Sir Walter's office at the dockyard, even if it meant running into Hugo Barrington. Finding old Jack surely outweighed any other consideration. Once the train shunted into Temple Meads, Harry knew the two buses he needed to catch without having to ask the paper boy who was standing on the corner bellowing, Britain awaiting Hitler's response, at the top of his voice. Same headline, but this time a Bristolian accent. 30 minutes later, Harry was at the dockyard gates. Can I help you? Asked a guard who didn't recognise him. I have an appointment with Sir Walter, said Harry, hoping this would not be questioned. Of course, sir. Do you know the way to his office?
11: Yes, thank you, said Harry. He started walking slowly towards a building he'd never entered before. He began to think about what he would do if he came face to face with Hugo Barrington before he reached Sir Walter's office. He was pleased to see the chairman's Rolls-Royce parked in its usual place, and even more relieved that there was no sign of Hugo Barrington's Bugatti. He was just about to enter Barrington House when he glanced at the railway carriage in the distance. Was it just possible? He changed direction and walked towards the Pullman Wagon Lee, as old Jack was wont to describe it after a second glass of whiskey. When Harry reached the carriage, he knocked gently on the glass pane as if it were a grand home. A butler did not appear, so he opened the door and climbed in. He walked along the corridor to first class, and there he was, sitting in his usual seat. It was the first time Harry had ever seen old Jack wearing his Victoria Cross. Harry took the seat opposite his friend and recalled the first time he'd sat there. He must have been about 5, and his feet hadn't reached the ground. Then he thought of the time he'd run away from St. Bede's, and the shrewd old gentleman had persuaded him to be back in time for breakfast. He recalled when old Jack had come to hear him sing a solo in the church, the time his voice had broken.
12: Old Jack had dismissed this as a minor setback. Then there was the day he learnt he'd failed to win a scholarship to Bristol Grammar School, a major setback. Despite his failure, Old Jack had presented him with the Ingersoll watch he was still wearing today. It must have cost him every penny he possessed. In Harry's last year at school, Old Jack had travelled down from London to see him playing Romeo, and Harry had introduced him to Emma for the first time. And he would never forget his final speech day, when Jack had sat on stage as a governor of his old school and watched Harry being awarded the English prize. And now Harry would never be able to thank him for so many acts of friendship over the years that couldn't be repaid. He stared at a man he'd loved and had assumed would never die. As they sat there together in first class, the sun went down on his young life. Chapter 50. Harry watched as the stretcher was placed in the ambulance. A heart attack, the doctor had said, before the ambulance drove away. Harry didn't need to go and tell Sir Walter that Old Jack was dead, because when he woke the following morning, the chairman of Barrington's was sitting by his side. "He told me he no longer had any reason to live," were Sir Walter's first words. "We have both lost a close and dear friend." Harry's response took Sir Walter by surprise. "What will you do with this carriage, now that Old Jack is no longer around?" "No one will be allowed anywhere near it, as long as I'm chairman," said Sir Walter. "It harbours too many personal memories for me." "Me too," said Harry. "I spent more time here when I was a boy than I did in my own home." "Or in the classroom, for that matter," said Sir Walter with a wry smile. "I used to watch you from my office window. I thought what an impressive child you must be if Old Jack was willing to spend so much time with you." Harry smiled when he remembered how Old Jack had come up with a reason why he should go back to school and learn to read and write. "What will you do now, Harry? Return to Oxford and continue with your studies?" "No, sir. I fear that we'll be at war by the end of the month, would be my guess," said Sir Walter. "Then I'll leave Oxford immediately and join the Navy. I've already told my college supervisor, Mr. Bainbridge, that that's what I plan to do. He assured me I can return and continue with my studies as soon as the war is over."
8: "Typical of Oxford," said Sir Walter. "They always take the long view." "So will you go to Dartmouth and train as a naval officer?"
13: "No, sir. I've been around ships all my life. In any case, Old Jack started out as a private soldier and managed to work his way up through the ranks, so why shouldn't I?"
8: "Why not indeed," said Sir Walter. "In fact, that was one of the reasons he was always considered to be a class above the rest of us who served with him."
13: "I had no idea you'd served together."
8: "Oh, yes. I served with Captain Tarrant in South Africa," said Sir Walter. "I was one of the 24 men whose lives he saved on the day he was awarded the Victoria Cross."
13: "That explains so much that I've never really understood," said Harry.
8: He then surprised Sir Walter a second time. "Do I know any of the others, sir?"
12: "The Frobe," said Sir Walter, "but in those days he was Lieutenant Frobisher. Corporal Holcomb, Mr. Holcomb's father, and young Private Deakins."
8: "Deakins' father?" said Harry.
12: "Yes, Sprog, as we used to call him, a fine young soldier. He never said much, but he turned out to be very brave. Lost an arm on that dreadful day." The two men fell silent, each lost in his own thoughts of Old Jack, before Sir Walter asked, "So if you're not going to Dartmouth, my boy, may I ask how you plan to win the war single-handed?"
8: "I'll serve on any ship that will take me, sir, as long as they're willing to go in search of His Britannic Majesty's enemies. Then it's possible I may be able to help."
13: "That's kind of you, sir, but I want to join a warship, not a passenger liner or a cargo vessel."
8: Sir Walter smiled again. "And so you will, dear boy. Don't forget,
13: I'm kept informed about every ship that comes in and out of these docks, and I know most of their captains. Come to think of it, I knew most of their fathers when they were captains. Why don't we go up to my office and see what ships are due in and out of the port in the next few days, and, more important, find out if any of them might be willing to take you on?
11: That's very decent of you, sir. But would it be all right if I visited my mother first? I might not have the chance to see her again for some time.
13: Only right and proper, my boy, said Sir Walter. And once you've been to see your mother, why don't you drop into my office later this afternoon? That should give me enough time to check on the latest shipping lists.
11: Thank you, sir.
13: I'll return as soon as I've told my mother what I plan to do. When you come back, just tell the man on the gate you've got an appointment with the chairman. Then you shouldn't have any trouble getting past security.
11: Thank you, sir, said Harry, masking a smile.
13: And do pass on my kindest regards to your dear mother. A remarkable woman.
11: Harry was reminded why Sir Walter was old Jack's closest friend.
8: Harry walked into the Grand Hotel, a magnificent Victorian building in the centre of the city, and asked the doorman the way to the dining room. He walked across the lobby and was surprised to find a small queue at the maitre d's desk, waiting to be allocated tables. He joined the back of the queue, recalling how his mother had always disapproved of him dropping in to see her at Tilly's or the Royal Hotel during working hours. While Harry waited, he looked around the dining room, which was full of chattering people, none of whom looked as if they were anticipating a food shortage or thinking of enlisting in the armed forces should the country go to war. Food was being whisked in and out of the swing doors on heavily laden silver trays, while a man in a chef's outfit was wheeling a trolley from table to table, slicing off slivers of beef, while another followed in his wake, carrying a gravy boat. Harry could see no sign of his mother. He was even beginning to wonder if Giles had only told him what he wanted to hear, when suddenly she burst through the swing doors, three plates balanced on her arms. She placed them in front of her customers so deftly they hardly noticed she was there, then returned to the kitchen. She was back a moment later, carrying three vegetable dishes. By the time Harry had reached the front of the queue,

contemplate defeat. How would he ever be able to repay this remarkable woman for all the sacrifices she had made? "I'm sorry to have kept you waiting, sir," said the maitre d', interrupting his thoughts, "but I don't have a table available at the moment. If you'd care to come back in about 20 minutes?" Harry didn't tell him he didn't actually want a table, and not just because his mother was one of the waitresses, but because he wouldn't have been able to afford anything on the menu other than perhaps the gravy. "I'll come back later," he said, trying to sound disappointed. About 10 years later, he thought, by which time he suspected his mother would probably be the maitre d'. He left the hotel with a smile on his face and took a bus back to the docks. He was ushered straight through to Sir Walter's office by his secretary and found the chairman leaning on his desk, peering down at the port schedules, timetables, and ocean charts that covered every inch of its surface. "Have a seat, dear boy," said Sir Walter, before fixing his monocle in his right eye and looking sternly at Harry. "I've had a little time to think about our conversation this morning," he continued, sounding very serious, "and before we go any further, I need to be convinced that you're making the right decision." "I'm absolutely certain," said Harry, without hesitation. "That may be, but I'm equally certain that Jack would have advised you to return to Oxford and wait until you were called up." "He may well have done so, sir, but he wouldn't have taken his own advice." "How well you knew him," said Sir Walter. "Indeed, that's exactly what I expected you to say. Let me tell you what I've come up with so far," he continued, returning his attention to the papers that covered his desk. "The good news is that the Royal Navy battleship HMS Resolution is due to dock at Bristol in about a month's time, when it will refuel before awaiting further orders." "A month?" said Harry, making no attempt to hide his frustration. "Patience, boy," said Sir Walter. "The reason I chose the Resolution is because the captain is an old friend, and I'm confident I can get you on board as a deckhand, as long as the other part of my plan works out." "But would the captain of the Resolution consider taking on someone with no seafaring experience?" "Probably not. But if everything else falls into place, by the time you board the Resolution, you will be an old sea dog." Recalling one of old Jack's favourite homilies, "I find I don't learn a lot while I'm talking," Harry decided to stop interrupting and start listening. "Now," Sir Walter continued, "I've identified 3 ships that are due to leave Bristol in the next 24 hours and are expected to return within 3 to 4 weeks, which will give you more than enough time to sign up as a deckhand on the Resolution." Harry wanted to interrupt, but didn't. "Let's begin with my first choice. The Devonian is bound for Cuba, with a manifest of cotton dresses, potatoes, and Raleigh-Lenten bicycles, and is due to return to Bristol in 4 weeks' time, with a cargo of tobacco, sugar, and bananas. The second ship on my shortlist is the SS Kansas Star, a passenger vessel that will be sailing to New York on the first tide tomorrow. It has been requisitioned by the United States government to transport American nationals back home before Britain finds itself at war with Germany. The third is an empty oil tanker, the SS Princess Beatrice, which is on its way back to Amsterdam to refuel, and will return to Bristol with a full load before the end of the month. All 3 skippers are painfully aware that they need to be safely back in port as quickly as possible, because if war is declared, the 2 merchant vessels will be considered fair game by the Germans, while only the Kansas Star will be safe from the German U-boats skulking around the Atlantic, just waiting for the order to sink anything flying a red or blue ensign. "What crew are these ships in need of?" asked Harry. "I'm not exactly overqualified." Sir Walter searched around his desk again before extracting another sheet of paper. "The Princess Beatrice is short of a deckhand. The Kansas Star is looking for someone to work in the kitchens, which usually means as a washer-upper or a waiter, while the Devonian needs a 4th officer. So that one can be removed from the shortlist." "Funnily enough," said Sir Walter, "that's the position I consider you best qualified for. The Devonian has a crew of 37, and rarely goes to sea with a trainee officer,
so no one would expect you to be anything other than a novice.

0: Why would the captain consider me? Because I told him you were my grandson. Chapter 51. Harry walked along the dock towards the Devonian. The small suitcase he was carrying made him feel like a schoolboy on his first day of term. What would the headmaster be like? Would he sleep in a bed next to a Giles or a Deakins? Would he come across an old Jack? Would there be a Fisher on board? Although Sir Walter had offered to accompany him and introduce him to the captain, Harry had felt that would not be the best way to endear himself to his new shipmates. He stopped for a moment and looked closely at the ancient vessel on which he would be spending the next month. Sir Walter had told him that the Devonian had been built in 1913, when the oceans were still dominated by sail, and a motorized cargo vessel would have been thought the latest thing. But now, 26 years later, it wouldn't be too long before she was decommissioned and taken to that area of the docks where old ships are broken up and their parts sold for scrap. Sir Walter had also hinted that as Captain Havens only had one more year to serve before he retired, the owners might decide to scrap him at the same time as his ship. The Devonian's articles of agreement showed a crew of 37, but as on so many cargo ships, that number wasn't quite accurate. A cook and a washer-up picked up in Hong Kong didn't appear on the payroll, nor did the occasional deckhand or two who was fleeing the law and had no desire to return to his homeland. Harry made his way slowly up the gangway. Once he'd stepped on deck, he didn't move until he'd received permission to board. After all his years of hanging around the docks, he was well aware of ship's protocol. He looked up at the bridge and assumed the man he saw giving orders must be Captain Havens. Sir Walter had told him the senior officer on a cargo vessel was in fact a master mariner, but should always be addressed on board as captain. Captain Havens was a shade under 6 foot and looked nearer 50 than 60. He was stockily built, with a weathered, tanned face and a dark, neatly trimmed beard that, as he was going bald, made him look like George V. When he spotted Harry waiting at the top of the gangway, the captain gave a crisp order to the officer standing next to him on the bridge before making his way down onto the deck. "I'm Captain Havens," he said briskly. "You must be Harry Clifton." He shook Harry warmly by the hand. "Welcome aboard the Devonian. You come highly recommended."
1: "I should point out, sir," began Harry, "that this is my first—"
0: "I'm aware of that," said Havens, lowering his voice. "But I'd keep it to yourself if you don't want your time on board to be a living hell. And whatever you do, don't mention you were at Oxford, because most of this lot," he said, indicating the seamen working on the deck, "will think it's just the name of another ship. Follow me. I'll show you the fourth officer's quarters." Harry followed in the captain's wake, aware that a dozen suspicious eyes were watching his every move. "There are two other officers on my ship," said the captain, once Harry had caught up with him. "Jim Patterson, the senior engineer, spends most of his life down below in the boiler room, so you'll only see him at mealtimes, and sometimes not even then. He's served with me for the past 14 years, and frankly, I doubt if this old lady would still make it halfway across the Channel, let alone the Atlantic, if he wasn't down there to coax her along. My third officer, Tom Bradshaw, is on the bridge. He's only been with me for 3 years, so he's not yet earned his ticket. He keeps himself to himself, but whoever trained him knew what they were doing, because he's a damn fine officer."
2: Havens began to disappear down a narrow stairwell that led to the deck below.
0: "That's my cabin," he said, as he continued down the corridor, "and that's Mr. Patterson's." He came to a halt in front of what appeared to be a broom cupboard. "This is your cabin." He pushed the door open, but it only moved a few inches before it banged against a narrow wooden bed. "I won't come in, as there isn't room for both of us. You'll find some clothes on the bed. Once you've changed, join me on the bridge. We'll be setting sail within the hour. Leaving the harbor will probably be the most interesting part of the voyage until we dock in Cuba."
2: Harry squeezed through the half-open door and had to close it behind him to allow enough room to change his clothes. He checked the gear that had been left neatly folded on his bunk. Two thick blue sweaters, two white shirts, two pairs of blue trousers, three pairs of blue woolen socks, and a pair of canvas shoes with thick rubber soles. It really was like being back at school. Every item had one thing in common. They all looked as if they'd been worn by several other people before Harry. He quickly changed into his seaman's gear, then unpacked his suitcase. As there was only one drawer, Harry placed the little suitcase, full of his civilian clothes, under the bed, the only thing in the cabin that fitted perfectly. He opened the door, squeezed back into the corridor, and went in search of the stairwell. Once he'd located it, he emerged back on deck. Several more pairs of suspicious eyes followed his progress.
3: "Mr. Clifton," said the captain as Harry stepped onto the bridge for the first time. "This is Tom Bradshaw, the third officer, who will be taking the ship out of the harbour as soon as we've been given clearance by the Port Authority." "By the way, Mr. Bradshaw," said Havens, "one of our tasks on this voyage will be to teach this young pup everything we know, so that when we return to Bristol in a month's time, the crew of HMS Resolution will mistake him for an old sea dog."
2: If Mr. Bradshaw commented, his words were drowned by two long blasts on a siren, a sound Harry had heard many times over the years, indicating that the two tugboats were in place and waiting to escort the Devonian out of the harbour. The captain pressed some tobacco into his well-worn briar pipe, while Mr. Bradshaw acknowledged the signal with two blasts of the ship's horn to confirm that the Devonian was ready to depart.
3: "Prepare to cast off, Mr. Bradshaw," said Captain Havens, striking a match.
2: Mr. Bradshaw removed the cover from a brass voice pipe Harry hadn't noticed until that moment.
4: "All engines slow ahead, Mr. Patterson. The tugboats are in place and ready to escort us out of harbour," he added, revealing a slight American accent.
3: "All engines slow ahead, Mr. Bradshaw," came back a voice from the boiler room.
2: Harry looked down over the side of the bridge and watched as the crew carried out their allotted tasks. Four men, two at the bow and two at the stern, were unwinding thick ropes from the capstans on the dock. Another two were hauling up the gangway.
3: "Keep your eye on the pilot," said the captain between puffs on his pipe. "It's his responsibility to guide us out of the harbour and safely into the channel. Once he's done that, Mr. Bradshaw will take over. If you turn out to be any good, Mr. Clifton, you may be allowed to take his place in about a year's time, but not until I have retired and Mr. Bradshaw has taken over command."
2: As Bradshaw didn't give even the flicker of a smile, Harry remained silent and continued to watch everything going on around him.
3: "No one is allowed to take my girl out at night," continued Captain Havens, "unless I'm sure he won't take any liberties with her."
2: Again, Bradshaw didn't smile, but then he may have heard the comment before. Harry found himself fascinated by how smoothly the whole operation was carried out. The Devonian eased away from the quayside, and, with the help of the two tugboats, nosed her way slowly out of the docks, along the River Avon and under the suspension bridge.
3: "Do you know who built that bridge, Mr. Clifton?" the captain asked, taking his pipe out of his mouth.
4: "Isambard Kingdom Brunel, sir," said Harry.
3: "And why did he never live to see it opened?"
4: "Because the local council ran out of money, and he died before the bridge was completed."
2: The captain scowled.
3: "Next you'll be telling me it's named after you," he said, putting his pipe back in his mouth.
2: He didn't speak again until the tugboats had reached Barry Island, when they gave two more long blasts, released their lines, and headed back to port. The Devonian may have been an old lady, but it soon became clear to Harry that Captain Havens and his crew knew exactly how to handle her.
3: "Take over, Mr. Bradshaw," said the captain, as another pair of eyes appeared on the bridge, their owner carrying two mugs of hot tea. "There will be three officers on the bridge during this crossing, Lou, so be sure that Mr. Clifton also gets a mug of tea."
2: The Chinaman nodded and disappeared below deck. Once the harbour lights had disappeared over the horizon, the waves became larger and larger, causing the ship to roll from side to side. Havens and Bradshaw stood
1: feet apart, appearing to be glued to the deck, while Harry found himself regularly having to cling on to something to make sure he didn't fall over. When the Chinaman reappeared with a third mug of tea, Harry chose not to mention to the captain that it was cold and that his mother usually added a lump of sugar. Just as Harry was beginning to feel a little more confident, almost enjoying the experience, the captain said,
5: "Not much more you can do tonight, Mr. Clifton. Why don't you go below and try to catch some shut-eye? Be back on the bridge by 7:20 to take over the breakfast watch."
1: Harry was about to protest when a smile appeared on Mr. Bradshaw's face for the first time. "Good night, sir," said Harry, before making his way down the steps and onto the deck. He wobbled slowly towards the narrow stairwell, feeling with every step he took that he was being watched by even more eyes. One voice said loud enough for him to hear,
6: "He must be a passenger."
1: "No, he's an officer," said a second voice.
6: "What's the difference?"
1: Several men laughed. Once he was back in his cabin, he undressed and climbed onto the thin wooden bunk. He tried to find a comfortable position without falling out or rolling into the wall as the ship swayed from side to side as well as lurching up and down. He didn't even have a washbasin to be sick in or a porthole to be sick out of. As he lay awake, his thoughts turned to Emma. He wondered if she was still in Scotland or had returned to the manor house, or perhaps she'd already taken up residence at Oxford. Would Giles be wondering where he was, or had Sir Walter told him he'd gone to sea and would be joining the Resolution the moment he landed back in Bristol? And would his mother be wondering where he could be? Perhaps he should have broken her golden rule and interrupted her at work. Finally, he thought about old Jack, and suddenly felt guilty when he realized he wouldn't be back in time for his funeral. What Harry couldn't know was that his own funeral would take place before old Jack's.

0: a snag of bitterness, and he said to her, this is information I will not act on. This isn't wise. This is a foolish bit of advice, and I can't accept it. That's truth. You say, well, good night, Chuck. This is awfully basic. Get on to things that are deep. Well, I'm going to risk a statement here, though I don't have anyone in mind. I am sure that in most marriages, there are a few lies still awash that haven't been confessed to or corrected. I find one of the most difficult things to get couples to do is say the truth. Admit when we've done wrong, rather than skirt it or rationalize around it or excuse it because of, just say it. Or if the other side is necessary, when we hear our mate say something that we know is not good, we tend not to say the hard thing, and we need to. You know, honey, I realize you've got my good at heart, but I honestly have to say I can't go there. I don't agree with that. I think that's unwise for you to suggest that. Or whatever. Time doesn't allow me to go to all the rabbit trails with this, but you get the picture. Listen well and always tell her the truth. Here's the second bit of counsel for the husbands. Teach her about God. Job did that clearly. Look at how he did it. He asked a question. Shall we indeed accept good from God and not accept adversity? What great theology. Sweetheart, you have to understand that our God is not a health and wealth God. Our God is a sovereign Lord. He is Lord over whatever occurs in our home, in our lives, like I'm going through. This is no surprise to God. For some unrevealed reason, he has permitted it. And you need to know, honey, that while we can't explain it, our God is sovereign over this as well. He taught her about God. I've not met a godly woman who has, that I ever remember saying to me, I really am not interested in what my husband has to say about spiritual things. Most of them I know will say without hesitation, I'd rather get truth from my husband than anybody I know. And husbands, we are viewed in the New Testament, a section says a wife should not go to a pastor, but should go to a husband to find the answer to her questions. I find some women have greater respect for me, of all things, than their husbands. Now, husbands, one of the joys of growing close in marriage is sharing things that God's teaching you about himself. And think of it. Here is a man covered in sore boils, in such anguish he can hardly sleep. And yet he's teaching her some things about spiritual things that she needed to learn. I urge you men who are married to Christian ladies and you are growing together in your spiritual life, take the time to share with her some of the things the Lord's teaching you. Now, how we go about it is important, okay? Rather than, have I got some things to set you straight on? Or, there are four things you need to know. Just ask like a question. Shall we not receive good from God and not also adversity? Do it graciously. Do it gratefully. When you give some guys freedom to do this, it's like, boom, they are in. Man, they got the gloves on. They are going to pound this into him if it's the last thing he does. Don't go there. Here's a third. Model verbal purity. In all this, Job did not sin with his lips. Model verbal purity. Because we've lived with our wives over the years as we do, and because we become very, very comfortable around them, and because we become unguarded in our words, our wives usually get the brunt of our worst words. Let's agree that we will remove a verbal impurity from our lips.
1: 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I'm Clayton Bjellin. 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

Hello everyone, I'm Penny Lee. Thank you so much for joining me today for Readings from Choice magazine. Reading again from the July issue, and today we're going to look at two things, olive oil and coffee. A bit of an odd mix, perhaps, but both two products of great interest to most households. Let's start with olive oil. On page 18, it's called As Good as Gold. We compared 30 extra virgin olive oils in our taste test. Prue Engel reveals the best for taste and value. So let's go. Australians love a good olive oil. Isn't that the truth? It's a common addition to our shopping baskets, with extra virgin in particular being widely recognised as the best for quality, flavour and for health benefits. It's both complex, with many different flavour profiles available, and versatile. We're drizzling it over salads and pastas, baking it into our muffins and cakes, using it to sauté vegetables, and so much more. Because not only is extra virgin olive oil, or EVOO, delicious, it's good for us too. Oil is extracted from good quality olives by a mechanical process without using chemicals or excessive heat to ensure that it retains its nutritional value. Among other health benefits, it's rich in heart-healthy monounsaturated fats, which can help lower your blood, your LDL, bad cholesterol, when they replace saturated fats in your diet. And studies have shown that extra virgin olive oil may have additional beneficial effects on blood pressure and chronic conditions such as rheumatoid arthritis. The sheer variety of olive oil brands available in the supermarket, online, and from specialty retailers is another good indication of how much we love consuming the stuff. And with prices ranging from just over a dollar per 100 mils up to $4.40 per 100 mils, there are plenty of options for different budgets. To help you find the best extra virgin olive oil, we selected 30 of the top-selling varieties and put them through a variety of tests to find out which oils taste the best. So, what makes olive oil extra virgin? For an olive oil to be classified as extra virgin, it must meet certain chemical criteria and be free from taste defects as determined by an accredited sensory panel, according to the International Olive Council, the IOC. We, that is Choice, carried out sensory analysis and three different chemical tests of the oils using IOC-approved methods. These are designed to identify signs of, firstly, fruit damage, secondly, poor harvesting operations, thirdly, poor storage of fruit or oil before processing or bottling, fourth, refining, such as bleaching or deodorising. Number 5, deterioration due to ageing. And finally, 6, deterioration due to poor storage of the bottled oil. Any of these issues, all 6 of them, could mean the oil isn't of extra virgin quality when you buy it, even if it's within its labelled best before date. All of the oils in our review passed the chemical and sensory tests and went on to be assessed in a show judging style blind tasting. Trained tasters rated the oils out of 100, looking for well-balanced oils with good taste, aromas and fruity flavours. Their score translates to the Choice Expert rating for each oil in our review. And the Choice Expert rating, as you know, is incorporated into all of the tables in all of the product tests. So, what are the best tasting? These were the best tasting olive oils in our test. The Monini Classico from Italy achieved gold level status. And you can see how we test. I may read that. It's on page 20 for more on this rating. While the next three, another Italian product and two Australian, were rated as silver medal level. So the Monini Classico Extra Virgin Olive Oil Choice Expert rating was 88%. It's from Italy and it cost $22 for 750 mils. The experts said delicate floral aromas are evident on the nose. Fresh green notes and salad leaf characters lead to spice and pepper on the palate. Creamy and smooth with good transfer and a thick, well-balanced mouthfeel. A variety of flavours linger harmoniously, resulting in an elegant and abundant oil. Well, that is just absolutely musical and it sounds like a bottle of fine wine. And the next one, Villa Rossi Extra Virgin Olive Oil.
Choice Expert rating, 83%. It's also from Italy, and it costs $35 for 1 litre. And the experts say the aromas of fruit, flowers and grass combine in a light to medium nose with other elements of olive, fruit and lemon on the palate. Good length of persistence with balanced bitterness and pungency. Harmonious. And the next one, Cobram Estate Extra Virgin Olive Oil, classic flavour. Choice Expert rating 80%. It's from Australia and it costs $25 for 750 mils. And the experts say that the fruity herbaceous aromas transfer well to the palate. Buttery mouthfeel, late building chili pungency that lingers. And the next one, Mount Zero Arbequina Extra Virgin Olive Oil. And the expert rating, 79%. It's Australian, $19.50 for 750 mils. And the expert said delicate dry herb aromas carry through to a buttery mouthfeel with sweet almond notes, softening the herbaceous edge, creating a balanced and pleasant finish. And where do you get the best value for olive oils? So olive oil can be pricey. So if you're going through a few bottles, you may like to consider these picks that we rate as best value in our test. They scored at least 75% in our review, silver medal level, and cost under $2 per 100 litres. So firstly, Woolworths Spanish Extra Virgin Olive Oil. Choice Expert rating 78%. It's Spanish. It's $9 for 500 mils. And the experts say native mint and some meadow grass carried through to palate. Nice balanced bitterness and pungency. Short, clean finish. And the next one is the Aldi, the Olive Tree Australian Extra Virgin Olive Oil Classic Flavour. Choice Expert rating 78%. Australian, $13.99 for 1 litre. I'm sorry that these prices don't necessarily compare because they're for different amounts. And the experts say delicate herbaceous aroma transferring to a more medium intensity on the palate. Notes of tobacco leaf, menthol with a sweet creamy mouthfeel, an element of astringency with a pungency lingering to a ginger twist. Oh my goodness, that sounds wonderful. And finally, we have Woolworths Australian Extra Virgin Olive Oil. Choice Expert rating, 76%. Country of origin, Australia, $19 for 1 litre. Fruity attributes of fennel, aniseed, dried herbs, medium complexity, balanced bitterness and pungency, creamy mouthfeel. Well, that's wonderful. So, and how do they test these olive oils? They test popular brands of olive oil labelled extra virgin available in major supermarket chains, excluding flavoured oils. All tests are carried out for choice at the Oil Testing Service, New South Wales Department of Primary Industry Laboratory Services in Wagga Wagga. The OTS Chemical Testing Laboratory and Olive Oil Organoleptic, that's sensory, panel are accredited by the National Association of Testing Authorities, or NATA, and the International Olive Council. The OTS buys the olive oil samples directly from retailers according to strict purchasing protocols, which include keeping samples out of direct sunlight and avoiding temperature fluctuation during transit and delivery. Then at the lab, samples are maintained in a controlled environment according to best practice guidelines. At the time of testing, each oil has a minimum of 5 months to go before its best before date, indicated on the label. Oils must pass chemical and sensory tests to be classified as extra virgin olive oil. The sensory tests include a show judging style tasting, where 4 trained tasters taste the oil blind and award points for aroma, flavour, palate, overall impression. And each oil is graded as gold, excellent oil, or silver, very good oil, or bronze, which is good oil, or no metal. And there's a list of all the oils that were tested on page 20 of the July issue of Choice. So the ones at the top are what we've mentioned already, the Manini, Villa Rossi, Cobram Estate, Mount Zero, and Aldi. And so that's the end of that article on olive oil. And let's just say that for an olive oil to be classified as extra virgin, it must meet certain chemical criteria,
and be free from taste defects. So that concludes that report, As Good as Gold. We compared 30 extra virgin olive oils in our taste test, and Prue Engel has told us what are the best for taste and value. That's on page 18 of the July issue of Choice. If you've just tuned in today, I'm Penny Lee. I'm reading from the July issue of Choice magazine. And by the way, we're recording this program in the studios of 1RPH in Canberra for the Radio Reading Network. So we're still in the kitchen. We've done olive oil. Let's move on to coffee. On page 53, we have a product test, espresso machines. And this report is called Lasting Flavour. Your coffee machine should not only turn out great tasting coffee, but last for years. Alice Richard finds out how to keep your machine humming. And Alice says, a well-maintained coffee machine can last you for years, but if you cut corners, you can soon experience problems that will have you running straight back into the arms of your barista. We tapped the Choice in-house expert, Adrian Leaney, for the best ways to ensure your pod or manual espresso machine keeps the caffeine coming. Firstly, number one, clean it regularly. I recommend that every time you use your machine, you should give it a quick clean, Leaney says. In a manual machine especially, the steam wand, drip tray and group head are the areas you should focus on. Firstly, milk, including non-dairy milk, leaves residue on the steam wand. It's much easier to clean it when it's fresh rather than leaving it. Don't forget to purge the wand to expel any milk that's inside. You don't want old milk flavour in your next coffee. And the next point is, if you have a manual or semi-automatic espresso machine, you should use the blind filter, the one that doesn't have holes in it, to flush hot water through once a week. Read the instruction manual and follow the manufacturer's recommendations for your machine. And the third point is, each time you use your machine, the drip tray will fill with water and coffee grounds, creating the perfect environment for mould. Instead of letting it fester, empty it and rinse with hot water. If you leave a drip tray with coffee in it for a couple of days, it becomes a nightmare to clean, says Leaney. Mould absolutely loves coffee, so regular cleaning will save you having to deal with a mouldy machine. And over to page 54, point number two, replace your water filter. Your coffee machine's water filter helps to prevent scale buildup, which can affect the performance of your machine over time, potentially causing blockages and heating problems. Check the instruction manual to see how frequently to change the water filter, if your machine has one, and keep a close eye on it. If you live in a hard water area, you'll find that you need to change the water filter more frequently. And number three, descale your machine. Over time, mineral deposits build up on your machine's boilers and internals. How often you need to descale depends on the hardness of the water in your area. If you don't regularly descale the machine, it could clog up and stop working. Some of the more expensive machines have indicators that tell you when your machine needs cleaning and descaling. Again, follow the instructions in your manual. And point number four, don't forget your grinder. If you have a manual machine and grind your own beans, keeping your grinder happy is key to enjoying delicious coffees. Before you clean your grinder, remember that the burrs or blades can be extremely sharp. Make sure you read the instructions for your grinder, but often you shouldn't use soap or sometimes even water to clean it in order to protect the mechanisms and oils within that help it move more freely and in fine increments, says Leaney. Sometimes it's best just to use a brush or air to clean certain components. As long as you aren't leaving the grinder filled with old coffee for weeks on end and you're giving it a quick clean each time you use it, you shouldn't have any problems. You can see our latest review of coffee grinders in Choice May 2026. And number five, don't ignore signs there may be something wrong. Addressing any issues as they arise is good practice in your relationship with your coffee machine. Don't ignore the little niggles.
Each year, Choice surveys thousands of Australians, asking them what issues they've had with appliances. The most common reported issues with coffee machines in the most recent survey were water leaks, broken seals, issues with the water pump, or the machine stopping altogether. If any of these issues occur with your machine, or there are any warning signs, such as the coffee tasting bad or noticeably different, the temperature not being hot enough, the pour being slower than usual, or your machine making strange noises, do some troubleshooting, quick smart. It may just be that the machine needs a thorough clean and a descale to remove any blockages. Consult your owner's manual, as it will likely have tips for troubleshooting, or contact the manufacturer to organise a repair. And point number 6, turn your machine off when not in use. If you're not using your coffee machine, switch it off. Leaving it on all the time ends up wearing down the machine and can make it too hot to use anyway. If you make multiple coffees a day, then you can leave it on all day, but always turn it off at night, says Lenny. If you only make coffee in the morning, then turn it off after breakfast. And point number 7, buy a quality model. A high price tag doesn't necessarily mean good performance. You can pick up some reasonably priced machines that will deliver as good a coffee as models costing many times more. But when you're buying a new coffee machine, it pays to look for one made with quality components. And, better still, one that has replaceable parts should anything need repairing down the line. Ideally, you want a machine that's not too plasticky. If the body, group head and portafilter are made from stainless steel, they're likely to last longer. All the maintenance in the world won't save a cheaply made coffee machine. Poorer quality manual machines tend to have a common problem, the portafilter and group head not fitting together well, meaning that the machine doesn't build enough pressure to make a good espresso. Look at a machine in store to get a feel for it before you buy. And that concludes the report on the espresso machines test. And on page 55, there's a table with all of the capsule machines that were tested and the recommendations. And the top 4 are the Lavazza Desia LM950 coffee machine, followed by the Smeg Lavazza Amode Mio. And then the De'Longhi Nespresso Latissima 1. And then the next big tick is Lavazza Amode Mio Tiny Echo. And that's the De'Longhi Nespresso Virtuo Next and Aerocino. And the prices there vary from $349 to $119, so quite a range of prices. And then we've got the performance and specifications, the choice expert rating, costs of all the individual machines and the scores for taste, milk frothing, temperature and so on. And that's in that table on page 55. And on page 56, there is another table, another big table of all the manual and semi-automatic espresso machines that were tested with the recommendations. And there's quite a few products here that have a tick. And the table includes the choice expert rating, the ease of use score, and milk frothing score, all of the things that you would need to know if you were looking to purchase a new product. And there it is on page 56. And that concludes that report on coffee machines. The report is called Lasting Flavour. Your coffee machine should not only turn out great tasting coffee, but last for years. Alice Richard finds out how to keep your machine humming. And there are 2 key points here. The steam wand, drip tray and group head are the areas you should focus on cleaning each time you make a cup of coffee. And the other point is all the maintenance in the world won't save a cheaply made coffee machine. So that's coffee on page 53 of the July issue of Choice. And now we have time for another report. I'm going to read this one from page 36. It's on air conditioning. And this article is called Blowing the Myths Away.
Air conditioners are a versatile and cost-effective way to both cool and heat your home, but a lot of myths around them persist. Grace Smith is here to clear the air. And Grace says, buying an air conditioner before the beginning of winter isn't as silly as it might sound. Yes, they're one of your favourite appliances to keep us cool during a hot, humid summer. But did you know they're also one of the most efficient ways to keep your home warm and cosy in winter? While there are obviously significant installation costs to consider, reverse cycle air conditioners are by far the cheapest heating appliance to run compared to portable electric heaters and gas heaters, which means they're likely to save you money in the long run. But with so many different brands and types available, choosing which model to buy can be a daunting task. Most people just want an air conditioner that will keep them cool in summer and warm in winter, won't cost too much to buy, and won't send their energy bills through the roof. But once you start shopping, it's easy to get lost in all the sales spin and become confused about which size and features you actually need. To cut through all the hot air, we asked one of our expert testers to bust some of the common air conditioner myths that can lead shoppers astray. And the first myth is, bigger is always better. A bigger, more powerful unit is going to be better at heating or cooling a room, right? Well, according to choice appliance expert Chris Barnes, the opposite can be true. Barnes warns that a unit that's too powerful for the space will do something called short cycling. Short cycling happens when the unit cools the room too quickly without dehumidifying the air properly in the process, he says. This means it will need to use more energy and the air will also feel less comfortable due to the humidity. Barnes advises taking the time to calculate the correct air con size for your space. He says it's not only room size that matters. Things like insulation, location, and orientation can make a big difference to your air conditioning requirements. And the choice verdict? Myth busted. Choose a model with capacity that's either just right or slightly more than you'll need. Myth number two. Aircon is only good. Aircon is for summer only. Think again. There's this persistent idea that air conditioners are so expensive to run that you're better off wheeling out your gas or electric heater in winter, says Barnes. This is a massive misconception. It's significantly cheaper to effectively warm a room with a reverse cycle aircon than a plug-in heater. So the choice verdict? Myth busted. An air conditioner is useful all year round, so it's worth investing in a good one. And myth number three, all models cost roughly the same to run. It's no secret that aircon can be a costly appliance to run, but our comparison shows that two air conditioners of the same size can have running costs that differ by more than $100 a year. Barnes advises, look at the unit's Energy Star rating, or the running costs that we calculate based on average use. These will give you the best idea of which models are the most cost-effective to run. So the choice verdict is myth busted. A more efficient model could save you hundreds. And myth number four, there's no point replacing an old unit until it breaks down. It may be tempting to keep using your old air conditioner, but Barnes recommends replacing it if it's more than 10 years old, even if it still works fine. The energy efficiency of air conditioners has improved a lot over the last decade, so older models cost a lot more to run, he says. You may not feel like shelling out the extra cash for a new unit, but if you use it a lot, a newer model could save you hundreds in running costs each year. So the choice verdict here on myth number four? Myth busted. Consider replacing your old unit sooner rather than later. And myth number five, all modern air conditioners are pretty quiet. It's true that most air conditioners nowadays are fairly quiet compared with the noisy models of the past. But our experts warn that some cheaper or less reliable brands are a bit too noisy, especially the outdoor units.
A loud outdoor unit may not seem like a big issue, but Barnes says they can be disruptive if they're installed close to a neighbour's window. All manufacturers publish noise data on their websites, so it's easy to check the ratings of both the indoor and outdoor units before you buy. So the choice verdict is myth busted. Some units can be annoyingly loud, and a noisy outdoor unit could cause conflict with your neighbours. Myth number six, expensive air conditioners always perform better. Our expert testing consistently disproves the saying, you get what you pay for, and air conditioners are no exception. You'll find plenty of cheaper units in our reviews that score similarly or better than their pricey counterparts. Barnes also has some advice on bagging a bargain. Instead of buying this season's newest model, try to find last year's run-out stock instead. There won't usually be much difference between models from the same manufacturer, but old stock is often significantly discounted. So the choice verdict is myth busted. Price isn't always a good indicator of performance. And the last one, myth number seven, fancy features are just sales gimmicks. Gone are the days when an air conditioner remote control consisted of just an on-off switch and a temperature setting. If you're in the market for a modern unit, you'll notice new features like Wi-Fi control, a human presence sensor, and special modes like eco, energy saving, and sleep, noise reducing, and temperature adjusting. According to our expert, many of these new features are actually useful. None of them are must-haves, but they can be quite effective at improving comfort and convenience and decreasing running costs, says Barnes. For example, the human sensor feature saves you money by letting the temperature vary from the desired set point when it can sense there's nobody in the room. And Wi-Fi apps can be handy for managing your energy use and for turning on your unit remotely. So the choice verdict is myth busted. If you're likely to use them, special features can be a good value. And you can see Choice March 2026 for our latest review of air conditioners. And that concludes that report, Blowing the Myths Away. Air conditioners are a versatile and cost-effective way to both cool and heat your home, but a lot of myths around them persist. Grace Smith is here to clear the air from page 36 of the July issue of Choice. And that's all we've got time for in today's program. That's three issues we've covered, olive oil, coffee, and air conditioning. I'm Penny Lee. Thank you for listening in to Readings from Choice magazine. We've been recording in the studios of 1RPH in Canberra for the Radio Reading Network.

model verbal purity. In all this, Job did not sin with his lips. He did not make a blasphemous statement. He did not curse God. He does not curse her. I loved it when Anderson wrote that he didn't call her wicked. He called her foolish. There's a lot of difference. Be careful how you talk to your wife, men. I can recall a particular pastor who, at the door of the church, when his wife simply said, shall we go by the restaurant or do you want to go so-and-so? He turned and unloaded on her a piece of his mind he couldn't afford to lose. And I've got to tell you, she took it like a champ, and my heart went out to her. We were all embarrassed, as several of us witnessed this embarrassing statement made by this fairly well-known preacher. And I learned a lot about that preacher that day. I don't care how well-known or how important or how much money you make or how big your company is, you don't have the right to talk to your wife like a dog. She is your partner, she is your equal, and she knows a lot of stuff on you. She too can write the unauthorized biography and not sign it, you know. Number four, accept her completely, love her unconditionally. Those words are all important. Put them down just like I gave them. Accept her completely, love her unconditionally. I'll tell you, a wife thrives in that kind of context. She is who she is. God has made her into the woman she has become. She was the wife you chose. You chose. She has become the woman that God is making her into, and that requires, that calls for complete acceptance and unconditional love. What it leads to in the long haul is commitment. You're there for the long haul. You're there to stay. And no amount of hardship, difficulty, test, or trial will separate you. In fact, it will pull you closer together. Many a marriage is strung together by very thin, fragile threads. And tests come either from the children or a difficult birth and birth defects in a child, or trials and tests in business or in the financial realm or in the emotional realm or whatever. You hang in there, guys. Hang in there. Hang in there. Hang in there. Tell her how much she means to you. Talk to her about the value she has in your life, she represents. Guys, just look for ways to get out. Got a good friend. We've been pretty serious here, so I got to have a little fun with you. I had a friend send me a cute story. A woman awakes in the middle of the night, and her husband's gone. He's left the bed by her, and she puts on her robe and goes downstairs to look for him. And he's sitting all by himself at a kitchen table with a hot cup of coffee, just kind of staring at the wall, blinking with tears. And she said, "What's the matter, dear?" She says, "Why are you down here at this time of night? What's going on?" He looks up from the cup of coffee and he says, "You remember 20 years ago when we were dating and you were only 16? She says, "Yeah, of course I remember." He pauses, and words don't come easily. He says, "Remember when your father saw us in the car and we were smooching, and boy, he stuck a pistol in my face and he said, any boy who kisses my daughter like that's going to marry her. Either you marry her or I'm sending you to jail for 20 years. Remember that?" She said, "Yeah, I remember that." Wipes another tear away and he says, "I would have gotten out today." That's not a good guy that'll do that. "I would have gotten out today." All these years he'd been counting up, 10, 15, 20. My wife, who heard this sermon the first time, said, "Lose the joke, okay? I am not, well, I might listen to her, but
Now, it isn't long before the word gets out to Job's friends, and we all have friends. I hope we all have a few friends. I don't think he just had three or four. I think he had a number, but these particular friends got word that Job had come across a whole series of tragic events. I want you to stop and think about a couple or three good friends, okay? Just in your mind, name them in your mind. Okay? And let's say that all of you guys or all you gals have been together from maybe from school it started and you've been cultivating this friendship over the years. Let's say one of them really hit bottom. And you got worried. And the other buddies of yours or the other gals that were in the same sorority or maybe guys that on the same ball team or whatever. And you all get the word that your friend is really going through it. May not make it. What are you going to do? Well, just exactly what you're thinking is what these three friends did. What's interesting is we don't know much about them. In fact, we know very little, even about where they lived originally. They're called three friends in verse 11, Job's three friends, and we're told that when they heard of all this adversity that had come upon him, they came each one from his own place, and they're named for us, Eliphaz, Bildad, and Zophar. Interesting, when you get to chapter 32, verses 2, 4, and 6, you'll read of another friend named Elihu, E-L-I-H-U. Elihu comes on the scene, but he says he's younger and he's shy. So he has allowed the unfolding three cycles of dialogue occur through Job from chapter 3 all the way to 32. Three cycles of dialogue occur, and Elihu stays quiet as Eliphaz speaks and Job answers, and then Bildad speaks and Job answers, and then Zophar speaks and Job answers, and then Eliphaz speaks again, and then Bildad. And so we're going to see that a little more closely when we analyze these chapters and sort of select our journey through the book. But Elihu waits till the end. Anyway, there were altogether four, though three are mentioned here. They were probably wealthy Sikhs who had the time and the money to leave their place of living and their businesses, if we could call it that. Maybe they had met in the business world. Maybe they were part of the enterprise that had been Job's past. We're not told. You can link some of their locations to places like Edom and northern Arabia, but you can't locate exactly where they are. These are ancient places that scholars find debatable. So where they're from isn't important. The point is, each one came from a different place in an agreement that they would come to be with their friend. And we're told, we're not told, but it's implied, they spoke the same language. So they've got language in common, and they knew one another. They're called friends, and they planned a trip. Notice they, verse 11, made an appointment together to come, to sympathize, and to comfort. Always note the verbs when you're reading through the scriptures. The words of action, and they also tie in together the movement of what's going on. They decided to come, to sympathize, and to comfort. They agreed together. Now, a lot of things we're going to say about these friends that would certainly be unattractive and disappointing about how things wound up, because the longer they stayed, the worse things got. And the more argumentative and the more judgmental, etc. But you've got to commend these men for coming. So I want to say right now, in the basis of the implications of verses 11 through 13, I want to give you four or five pieces of advice regarding friendships, okay? We've talked to husbands about those three or four things. Now we're going to think about friends. And we'll click them off one by one. We're not going to be here till 2:30, but I realize what time it is, so let's move ahead. The first of the five, friends care enough to come without being invited to come. Friends care enough to come without being asked to come.
No one sent a message saying to Eliphaz and Bildad and Zophar, would you please come and bring a little sympathy and comfort for Job? The man is dying in this anguish, this crucible. Nope, didn't do that. They heard that he was going through it, and they came. Those people you thought of a few moments ago, if you were to hear that one of them was going through a terminal battle with a disease, I have the feeling you'd connect in some way. You wouldn't wait for an invitation. Please write me a letter of encouragement or help me through this. Remember John 11 where Lazarus takes ill and Martha and Mary, the sisters, write Jesus and say, the one whom you love is sick, period. They don't even ask him to come. When he doesn't come, they're offended. But he could have said, you never asked me to come. Wait, you don't ask a friend. If a friend of yours has a coronary and you find out they're over at Presbyterian Hospital, it isn't long before you're nearby that friend of yours going through that heart attack. You don't wait for an invitation. No one's ever invited to a funeral. We say we go because we're paying our last respects. You go out of respect. So these men love Job. Friends care enough to come without being asked to come. Here's the second. Friends respond with sympathy and comfort. Friends respond with sympathy and comfort. Sympathy includes identifying with the sufferer. Friends do that. Entering into his or her crucible for the purpose of feeling the anguish and the pain. Comfort is attempting to ease the pain by helping any way to make the sorrow lighter. You run errands for them, you take care of the kids, you provide a meal, you assist wherever you need to assist because you want to comfort them. One man writes, on learning of Job's affliction, three beloved friends agreed together to travel to Uz in order to console Job. The term for friends has a wide range of meanings, including intimate counselor, close friend, party in a legal dispute. Friends often solemnize their relationship with a covenant, promising to care for each other under all kinds of circumstances. The relationship between Job and his three friends gives every evidence of being based on a covenant. Isn't that intriguing? Maybe while you were in school, you sort of had a pact with each other. You guys got close, you said to each other, no matter what, wherever we find ourselves in the future, we want each of you to know we're going to be there, especially when you're in need. When I was going through seminary, there were two guys that I studied with for every major exam, and we were inseparable when test time came. To this day, they play a special part in Cynthia's and my mind. Both of them happened to have been single. I was married. They would come to our place. We'd have coffee, we'd have a light meal or whatever, we'd study into the night to bone up for the exam together, and it was kind of like a pact among us to stay close. We never wrote it out, but it's true. Now, these men had that kind of closeness, and they came to give sympathy and comfort. Here's a third. Friends openly express the depth of their feelings. Friends openly express the depth of their feelings. Friends do that, don't they? It's not uncommon to see a friend standing nearby in the room fighting back the tears. It's not uncommon for the friend to express his or her feelings. Acquaintances don't do that. A nurse who comes to take care of you in the hospital, I mean, is she going to say, how are you, really? Tell me, I want to feel deeply with you. Are you kidding? She says, bend over, you know, or whatever, you know. She wakes you up to see if you're asleep. She gives you a shot, you know. She, okay, time for another one. You know, it's not a close friend that will do that. Friends don't give each other shots, you know. They were aghast when they saw what they saw. They didn't even recognize him. They probably went to the homestead where they had been before, and the place didn't even look the same. Everything is destroyed. There's not even a kid. They could only see the grave sites. And somebody nearby says, oh, Job, well, he left some time ago. I think he's at the city dump.
And they breathed deeply, and they went down there. And they, before they ever got there, they got close enough to see him. And he has no hair, and his robe is torn, and he's sitting there with dung burning near him and dogs nearby and the garbage around. And they wept. They wept. Man, look at this. And it says they threw dust over their heads toward the sky, an ancient expression of grief. Oh, that means they were down near the dust. In fact, it says they sat down on the ground. Verse 13. It's what friends do. Don't worry about getting dirty or bloody. They don't worry about the mess. Which brings me to my fourth. Friends aren't turned off by distasteful sights. Rather, they come alongside and they stay as long as is appropriate. You're not turned off because the room doesn't smell good. You're not turned off because your friend weighs half of what he used to weigh. You see beyond all of that. You're not turned off because they're laying there in a hospital gown or because the bottom has dropped out of their life and they're at wit's end. That doesn't turn you off and make you turn around and leave. That draws you in. These guys raised their voices and sat down on the ground with him. They demonstrated their anguish. And they stayed 7 days and seven nights without a word. Fifth, friends understand, so they say very little. I love the way Warren Wiersbe treats this. The best way to help people who are hurting is just to be with them, saying little or nothing, letting them know you care. Don't try to explain everything. Now listen, explanations never heal a broken heart. If his friends had listened to him, accepted his feelings, and not argued with him, they would have helped greatly. But they chose to be prosecuting attorneys instead of witnesses. Let me tell you about a really good friend. The good friend doesn't attempt to give you God's message and certainly doesn't preach. They know the value of suffering presence. Isn't that a good way to put it? I read that. That's not mine. Suffering presence. You look up and you look into the eyes of somebody you've known over the years, and their eyes reflect compassion. There's no judgment. They're just there. And they don't stay too long. You know what drives you crazy? The guy that comes in with a big fat Bible, and he's got notes in it, and he's going to read to you these chapters. And then he's going to teach you, and you're laying there, you know, barely able to belch, and he's reading from 2 Chronicles 13 to 27, you know, yeah. Furthermore, and then God taught me this when I was struggling with measles back when I was 12, and, you know, please. Don't stay too long. These guys stayed because they had every reason to be near him. The kind of anguish this man's going, he may have died any moment for all they knew. But they didn't stay and preach. They stayed with their lips sealed. One of my friends, toward the latter part of his life, a man named Joe Bailey, B-A-Y-L-Y, fellow author. I loved Joe because of his realism. I loved it that he was never interested in impressing people. If you ever read Bailey, you know, Psalms of My Life is just a profound book that Joe left in his legacy. And he and Mary Lou, his wife, had a house full of kids, but they lost three. Three. They lost one at 18 days following surgery. They lost one at 5 because of leukemia. And they lost one at 18 years after a sledding accident because of a hemophilia. He was had mild hemophilia. Three at different times. Joe writes in a wonderful book, The View from a Hearse, which has been changed in title to The Last Thing We Talk About. He wrote this. Oh, this is so good. I was sitting, torn,
by grief. Someone came and talked to me of God, of God's dealings, of why it happened, of hope beyond the grave. He taught constantly. He said things I knew were true. I was unmoved, except I wish he'd go away. He finally did. Another came and sat beside me. He didn't talk. He didn't ask leading questions. He just sat beside me an hour or more. Listened when I said something, answered briefly, prayed simply, left. I was moved. I was comforted. I hated to see him go. You've done it right when they hate to see you go. They'll usually not tell you, but you'll know when it's time to leave. Let me tell you, you come up alongside a Job, don't even think of saying, I know how you feel. You don't. You can hardly imagine, nor can I. But your suffering presence will be like a balm around them, and I'll never forget it. Would to God these dear guys had just never started talking. It messed everything up. Let's bow together. Interesting, after all these years of walking with and knowing the Lord, we've never heard him say a word. Talk about a model of appropriate silence. Oh, he's talked to us in his word, for sure. But he hasn't filled the air with verbiage. He's just been a comforting presence. He understands fully. He lost his son too, remember? Oh, he didn't lose him. Just that we killed him. And he died for those who drove spikes in his hands and feet. The Lord Jesus even said, as he hung there, Father, forgive them. They don't even know what they're doing. If you've never met the Lord Jesus, you're really missing out on the best part of life. I would plead with you to put that off no longer. Just come to him today. Just come like you are. Thanks for being so good to us, our Father. Though there have been times of our lives we really weren't very good to you. We ran from you when you were seeking us. We rejected you when you reached out. We resented you when you didn't relieve the pressure or answer yes to our pleadings. Some may have even cursed you. But because you are faithful and consistent God, you have never stopped loving us unconditionally. Thank you for that. We pray, Lord, that you will use these words in a very special way in the lives, especially of husbands, and the lives of friends. I pray, Father, that the deeper we get into this book, the deeper will be our walk with you.